0: This is Sessions from Studio A, and you just heard Remora Coraline playing live in the studio, and we're joined with the band. Thanks so much for coming out to DeKalb, guys.
1: Yeah, thanks for having us.
2: Yeah. Freaking awesome.
0: So you guys are all from Rockford, is that correct?
3: Yes.
1: Yep.
0: Cool. Did you guys all grow up in the area, or are you from different places?
3: We all grew up there.
0: All from Rockford. Awesome. Mm-hmm. So give us a little bit of the band history here, the background. How did Remora Coraline get started?
3: Okay, so me and Tyler here, I met him at a local show years ago, and really impulsively, I was just like, do you want to start a band with me? And he's like, yeah, for sure. So then we started a band, and then we kind of bounced between several different bands together, like over the course of a couple years. And then when we wanted to expand and take it a little more seriously, I contacted Salon, who I went to middle school with. So that's how I knew of him. And then we met Evan formally at our first show, which was like a year and a half ago. It was just a three piece at the time. Oh. And so then that's how we formally got introduced to him. But we had like another bass player in. And then after she left, we got Evan up in here. Mm. And now we're united.
0: That's awesome. So Evan, you were at the first show.
1: Yep, I was in a band called Snail Dilemmas that used to play like DIY shows. So I was, I used to play shows with them when they were, you know, like before I joined, obviously. And yeah, that's how I got in contact with them. So, yeah.
0: Well, tell me a little bit because you guys have kind of a wide range of styles. You know, mm-hmm. I could hear some like post-punk math rock type parts, post-hardcore.
1: I'd say so, yeah.
0: Tell us a little bit about kind of finding your sound and maybe some of your influences.
4: I think we do draw a lot of influence from a lot of post-hardcore bands. Like I'd say one of our biggest influences is like At the Drive-In. And what's another one, Miles? Yeah.
3: I don't even know. I mean, I think a lot of the influences are probably like subconscious. So right. I can't like.
1: I'd say like Radiohead.
4: Radiohead. Yeah, there's some of that one. Too. I think
5: my
4: there's
5: chem,
4: some.
5: Maybe.
1: Oh, yeah, my definitely my chem.
4: Influence yeah, for sure. In there. Yeah.
5: I'd say personally for myself, Devo.
1: That's cool.
0: Sick. Did you set out kind of with these ideas, knowing what you wanted the band to sound like, or was it more like you got in the room together and then things just started happening?
5: Not really. We didn't really know what we were doing. We just kind of. I mean, we just kind of wrote our first song. I mean, it was more like kind of just like rock at first. Like, yeah. We're just like, I don't know.
1: More straightforward.
5: More straightforward. Yeah. And then like as we kind of grew up, we kind of grew up more as musicians too. And like, you know, delving more into like.
3: We did more.
1: Yeah. To complex yeah. song structure.
5: Yeah. And, yeah. Yeah, totally.
4: And like when we get into different music, like as a band or right. different bands, you could see like our sound changing mm-hmm. just based on yeah. what
1: I
4: we were being influenced by.
5: Like I think yeah. at the start we were more like kind of influenced by like Stone Temple Pilots
4: Smashing
5: and then
4: Pumpkins.
5: And then like yeah. like last summer we got really influenced by like At the Drive-In, like Pierce the Veil.
4: Yeah.
5: A lot of
4: yeah.
5: post-hardcore. Mm-hmm. That kind of shifted
4: and so
5: a lot.
4: It's yeah. just like an amalgamation of everything we've
5: yeah.
1: of influences
4: and
1: yeah.
4: just sort of bounce off of each other, get influences.
3: Yes,
0: awesome.
4: Yeah.
0: Well, the energy was great today. People definitely have to check out the video also on our website and on YouTube because
5: yes.
0: you guys had some great, Absolutely. Great energy in the studio today. Tell us a little bit about what Rockford's music scene is looking like these days. Have you guys been playing a lot of shows around lately?
1: Yes, we have.
5: We're playing.
4: Well,
5: yeah.
4: we've taken like a. Short little break because we're working on releasing something. I don't know if it'll be out by the time this is out, but
0: segue tease.
4: Yeah,
0: okay, so you guys have been working on some new music?
4: Yes
5: we have.
0: You have an EP out now, we should say that first. That's on streaming services. Mm-hmm. People can check that out. Sapien Hymns.
4: Yes.
0: I love the title.
4: Thank
5: Hell
4: you.
5: Yeah.
0: Well, tell us about this new project you're working on. Have you already started recording? What's going on?
5: Well, do you want to answer that?
3: Yeah. So we haven't started recording yet, but we're set to like in like early-ish April.
5: Do we want to?
3: Yeah.
5: Do we want to
3: okay.
5: release what?
4: I'd,
5: should we say
4: I don't
5: it?
4: Think, we're gonna record April 7th and 8th, and it'll be another EP just to release some more music, and then by the summertime we're gonna try and make enough like money off the EP to be able to record a full studio length album.
0: Well, tell us a little bit about the plans for recording. Are you going into a studio for that?
5: So we got in contact with Hum Singer at a studio in Champaign, and it's just, yeah.
4: 2 day recording.
5: 2 day recording session.
4: Three songs, three or four.
5: Maybe four.
3: Yeah. Awesome. Probably three, four.
4: Yeah.
5: Studio in Champaign, yes.
4: Yeah, so that's
5: Gonna be really exciting.
1: We're all pretty thrilled about that. Yeah.

Remora Coraline, recorded live on Sessions from Studio A. Thanks so much for joining us for the music tonight. Remora Coraline is Solan Buell on guitar and singing, Miles Anderson singing lead and playing guitar, Evan McMaster on bass, and Tyler Milo on the drums. In a little bit, we'll hear more from my talk with them about their new upcoming album, which is coming out this weekend, May 16th. They'll also have a release show coming up for that new EP. That is happening also May 16th. Over at the Easy Tiger in Loves Park. Doors opening at 6 with the show starting at 6:30. Find more info about that on their Instagram page at Remora Coraline. And you can also find their music on all streaming services. Their first EP, Sapien Hymns, is out now. And then be on the lookout for that new one. Stay tuned, we'll be right back with more music and more from our talk with Remora Coraline. This is Sessions from Studio A.

0: On the next Echoes, the space duo of Craig Padilla and Marvin Allen from their album Weathering the Storm. We'll also hear something by Mynolia from her impressive debut album All Things Heavy. I'm John DiLiberto. Don't worry, I'll make it all lighter on Echoes from PRX.
1: 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Thanks so much for joining us for the music tonight. 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

This is Sessions from Studio A. I'm Spencer Tritt. If you are just joining us, our guest is Remora Coraline, post-hardcore band from Rockford, and definitely a band you need to keep your eye on. Their second EP is coming out this weekend, May 16th. They've got an album release show for that at Easy Tiger in Loves Park. And in a little bit, we'll talk more with the band about the new album and about how they're pushing back against the use of AI in music. Before that, though, let's get right back into the music for a new one that will be on this upcoming EP. It's Remora Coraline, recorded live on Sessions from Studio A.

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0: This is Sessions from Studio A. You just heard Remora Coraline playing live here in the studio, and we are joined with the band here talking about your new upcoming EP.
1: Can you give us a title yet? Do you have a working title or not yet?
2: Do.
3: Oh, yeah.
2: Do.
3: Miles?
4: Oh, yeah. The Miles, working title is The Mongolian Dialogue.
0: Ooh.
5: Mongolian Dialogue. Yes.
0: What does that mean?
3: Well, it's kind of like in... Oh, wait, sorry. You go.
4: Well, we're transitioning to throat singing. Like
3: Mongolian throat singing. Yes. It kind of goes along with Sapien Hymns, though,
2: it does.
3: Right?
2: I think we were like pairing it with the, I don't know, Sapien Hymns, Mongolian Dialogue. It doesn't have like a real deep meaning. Take it as you will, I guess.
3: I mean, it kind of has to has something to do with like all this AI music that's out right now and stuff, and like Sapien Hymns, like that's like basically means like human songs and stuff. So it's basically just like,
4: for real,
3: we're trying to like push back on that, you know,
4: stay organic.
3: No AI, man.
4: And human.
3: Yeah. Humans.
4: Yeah.
2: Mm. And then
3: I love humans.
2: We have a song called Seven Fingered Hand. I believe it's the third song we played on the show. That's about AI and anti-AI use.
4: And
2: because sometimes when the AI generates hands, there's seven fingers.
0: Oh, yeah, that's right.
3: Yeah. Yeah, that's true.
2: Like the
0: especially in those early days.
3: That's
0: really cool. As a musician and a lover of music myself, too, nothing makes me more depressed than seeing like Suno in some of these AI programs. So it's good to hear that, you know, younger people like you guys are also kind of pushing back against that.
2: Yeah.
0: Sounds like. Mm-hmm. Well, since you're humans writing music, what does your writing process look like as a band?
6: So I think that we kind of just let each other do what each individual member does best. And I think we don't really like try to step on each other's toes like when we're writing songs. Like I think we all kind of have a certain thing that we bring to it, and it wouldn't really be the band if it were missing any of those elements, I feel like.
2: Yeah.
3: Solan, you put it really good. What was your thing that you say?
2: I said that I think when someone, like usually either me or Miles or Evan, one of like the three of us, we'll have an idea or like a riff or something, and it'll be like a little sapling, and then we'll bring it in and we'll all kind of add to it and water it and let it grow.
6: Beautifully put.
2: Yeah.
0: That's a nice metaphor there.

0: growing the song. Mm-hmm. Sometimes you got to sprinkle a little extra fertilizer in. Sometimes you got to...
1: Yeah.
0: So you're going down to Champaign to record here soon. What are some other future plans you guys have as a band, goals as a band, as we get into spring and summer here?
2: Just playing shows, you know, and putting the word out there about us, you know. And stuff.
3: Eventually, we would like to tour and oh, do yeah. anything yeah. such as that.
2: That's pretty cool.
1: A little summer tour, maybe?
3: Possibly.
1: That would be pretty cool.
3: Maybe.
2: Yeah.
1: Yeah, I think we're just trying to have fun, hang out with each other, and play shows.
2: Right.
1: Yeah, do what we love.
0: And where is the best place people can find more of your music and follow you guys?
2: We have Spotify.
1: We have all of our stuff on like the main streaming platforms. And then we have a website, remoracoraline.com.
2: Yeah.
1: Mm-hmm. And then we also have an Instagram at remoracoraline or at remora_coraline. And
2: I think it's remora._coraline.
1: Oh, all right.
0: Yeah. Okay, well, actually.
1: Yeah. On Instagram, we post a lot, up and coming shows, maybe some little
3: snippets,
1: previews, like sneak peeks at stuff we're working on.
4: Pictures.
1: It's just a lot of pictures.
2: Also on the website too, the shows will be posted there too.
1: Yes. Yeah, along with and then we have a link in our bio to our Spotify and everything on Instagram. So you can pretty much find everything there.
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6: I'm Jeremy Hobson. The war in Iran will have many effects, seen and unseen. One of them will be a challenge the U.S. military has long faced, the lasting toll of war on those who serve. Mental health and suicide remain urgent concerns for service members and veterans. So what can be done to better support members of our military during and after battle? A special edition of The Middle from Kenosha, Wisconsin. Next time.
5: 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This is Sessions from Studio A with Remora Coraline joining us this hour. They're a post-hardcore band from Rockford, incorporating melodic elements into their music as well. Their first EP released last year is titled Sapien Hymns, and they're getting ready for their second EP coming out this weekend on May 16th. We're hearing some of those new songs recorded live in WNIJ's Studio A this hour, and also talking with members of Remora Coraline. 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It's Remora Coraline, recorded live on Sessions from Studio A.

0: I gotta ask before I let you guys go, where the name of the band came from, Remora Coraline.
1: I genuinely don't know. I mean, I think...
2: I thought it was... Like, Remora was on your biology homework
1: Remora,
2: or something.
1: Yeah, so the Remora portion of it is... Because those are, like, the fish on the bottom of the sharks that just, like, suck onto the underside of sharks, and then they kind of just have, like, an easy life or whatever. I mean, I don't know. I'm not a fish. I don't know how hard their lives are, but, you know, so I guess, like, something about that kind of just, like, spoke to me at the time. And
3: it's,
1: then...
3: It's a cool-sounding fish.
1: Yeah, yeah, it's a cool sound. It's a cool-looking fish. It's got, like, some chevrons on its head. It's cool. But, and then the Coraline portion, it's a good movie. I don't know. I mean...
3: It's a cool name. Don't copy.
1: We like the flow of it. Yeah, don't copy us, please.
2: Yeah, please. Sorry.
3: Yeah,
0: but you already got the website. It's cool.
2: It's pretty much it. It wasn't really anything deep and profound, you know?
3: Just Remora Coraline.
2: Yeah.
0: Mm-hmm. Well, it sounds really cool.
2: Thank you.
0: Kind of like some of your song titles, like Mutton Population Tempered Glass Division. I love these titles here.
1: Thank you.
2: Do you want to discuss that, much. Miles?
1: Like, what? Which ones?
0: I was curious about some of the songs. Mutton Population. Tell us about that.
1: That
0: song
1: one's not
0: play.
1: Like. I think that one was kind of like me stepping into writing a little bit more about like human rights kind of things and stuff like that. So that was written probably like. Maybe like
2: a year ago now.
1: Yeah. So I've just been trying to like get better at like understanding some like topics and stuff. But that one I think kind of focuses on like healthcare and just like people, like regular like people being like essentially like screwed over by just rich people. I mean, yeah.
2: The men in the suits.
1: I guess so, yeah.
0: Kind of like they just think of the population as meat.
1: Mutton. Basically. Yeah. I mean, yeah.
0: Yeah, you guys played that one here today. So. Yeah, it sounds like you've been exploring like all kinds of different stuff in your lyrics, mm-hmm. from that to seven-fingered hand, mm-hmm. talking about AI. Yeah, tell me a little bit more about that one too, and kind of your guys' view on this new trend of AI mm-hmm. in art.
1: Yeah, I mean, as we said, like we kind of like really don't condone it, because I think we think art is like inherently human and stuff, so to have
4: and its humanity should be kept and preserved,
2: right?
1: Yeah, or unless there's aliens and they make art too and like they have emotions, that's also cool, but like I don't know, we just think like it should be organic and passionate and raw and just I don't know.
3: It just defeats the purpose of like music, AI,
2: right?
1: It's
3: like, it's just a I don't know, human emotion.
1: Yeah, just out, like it's just not there.
3: I mean, if anything, AI will just make like human made music more valuable.
1: Yes. And
3: it'll
1: absolutely.
3: Be more,
0: that's a
3: like,
0: good point.
3: Loved and cared for. So, yeah.
0: Yeah, it just makes being able to do it yourself that mm-hmm. much better.
4: For sure.
2: Right.
0: People can check out more from you guys on your website, Instagram. Mm-hmm. Remora Coraline, thanks so much for coming out to DeKalb.
4: Of course.
2: Thanks
4: for having us.

Remora Coraline, closing out their performance on Sessions from Studio A and our show for this week. Thanks so much to Remora Coraline for joining us and to you for listening in. The band is Solan Buell on guitar and vocals, Miles Anderson on guitar and singing lead, Evan McMaster on bass and vocals, and Tyler Milo playing drums. 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Their first EP, Sapien Hymns, is out now, and then their new second EP is set for release this Saturday on May 16th. You can check them out Saturday night in Love's Park at Easy Tiger for their EP release show. Be sure to head out there for some great music. You can also follow Remora Coraline on Instagram at Remora Coraline, and their website is remoracoraline.com. You can find more upcoming shows on there. Sessions from Studio A is produced at WNIJ Studios by yours truly, along with Mike Lundgren. Production interns are Jared Hearn and Kyle Rowland. I'm Spencer Tritt. Thanks so much for joining me this week, and I will see you next time on another edition of Sessions from Studio A.

0: That is it for this week's edition of The Middle with Jeremy Hobson. Thanks so much for joining us, and stay tuned. We have World Cafe coming up next at 9. That's also followed by Echoes with more music from 10 until midnight. 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
1: On the next Echoes, the space duo of Craig Padilla and Marvin Allen from their album Weathering the Storm. 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I'm John DiLiberto. Don't worry, I'll make it all lighter on Echoes from PRX.
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2: The plunge. From NPR, it's World Cafe. Hey, I am Kaleo. Coming up this hour, you know, it was just over 40 years ago that Bruce Hornsby put out his debut album, The Way It Is. He has a new record called Indigo Park, featuring appearances from the late Bob Weir, Bonnie Raitt, and Ezra Koenig. We'll check out the title track today.

0: little bit of classical music, a little bit of jazz, and a little bit of pop. It's Leve with Lover Girl from A Matter of Time. And Leve, at the ASCAP Awards, just won the Creative Voice Award, which means a significant career achievement, both informed by their creative spirit and their contributions to the role a creator can play. Getting kids into jazz, that's pretty cool. And Leve joins a list of previous recipients, including Questlove, Wyclef Jean, and Lyle Lovett. Speaking of Lyle, he's next. We've got a live performance from the archives on World Cafe.
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0: 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And I promised you Lyle Lovett, that's in a moment. But up first, here's the Pittsburgh band Rusted Root. Originally recorded in 2002, it's Send Me On My Way.

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0: Feeling thankful for the small things today, indeed. Featuring Ben Montench on keys, it's Cracker with Happy Birthday to Me. Oh, thanks, David. Thanks, Johnny. You didn't have to. I appreciate it, though. Okay, the second hand takes one spin around the clock, and we'll be back on World Cafe.
1: On the next echoes, the space duo of Craig Padilla and Marvin Allen from their album Weathering the Storm. We'll also hear something by Mynolia from her impressive debut album All Things Heavy. I'm John DiLiberto. Don't worry, I'll make it all lighter on Echoes from PRX.
2: 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I'm Spencer Tritt. From the campus of Northern Illinois University in DeKalb, this is WNIJ, where you learn something new every day and hear some new music every night.
0: Welcome back. It's World Cafe. Just a few more songs to go. I've got some David Bowie, Cage the Elephant in a few minutes, but one of the best releases of 2026 so far. Here's Monrovia off of Bloodline. This is Heavy Foot.

0: Bowie as Ziggy and Cage the Elephant as well. Their debut single from early in their Bowling Green, Kentucky days. Ain't No Rest for the Wicked. And that is that on World Cafe. A little bit of authority there. Appreciate you listening. Thank you to all of our affiliates who make this show possible. We produce this show from WXPN at the University of Pennsylvania in Philadelphia. And if you want more World Cafe, we've got your back. Our podcast, World Cafe Words and Music, wherever you get it. I'm Kaleo. This has been World Cafe.
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9: I'm John DiLiberto, and you're hearing Echoes from PRX. Coming up in this hour, I've got a suite of Eastern-influenced music. We're going to hear Hans Christian, who started as a cellist, but now infuses his music with Eastern instruments and modes. And I've got White Sun. They're a group originally based in Hindi music, although their 2023 Grammy-winning album takes them into more dream pop terrain. And then there's Jasdeep Singh Degam, an Indian sitarist with a penchant for crossing over on his album Anomaly.

music by Jasdeep Singh Dagon. I've got that ahead, as well as Wax Taylor and Cigarettes After Sex. It's all coming up on Echoes. And here's some more Indian-influenced music for you. This goes back a ways, The Winds of Samsara by Ricky Cage and Votar Kellerman.

0: don't get it. He's supposed to be dangerous. But all he does is lie around and read poetry.
1: A slick, smooth, fast-talking...

From the album Effleurece, Ghost with the title piece, the Charmed Days remix of that track. That came out of Wax Taylor, Shaman in Your Arms, with some great vocals by Jennifer Charles. That's from Wax Taylor's new album, Fishing for Accidents. Bill Nelson in there with Silver Rain, Marooned in a Fairy Tale from his latest album, although that will be a dated statement. About as soon as I say it, Stupid Serious, it's called. And Magnolia before that with The Bear and the Shell from All Things Heavy. Really gorgeous track. Michael Hewitt with Blue Avian before that. And we started off with Rona Mack. Coming up in the next half hour, I've got some Jasdeep Singh Dagun and Eric Volo. It's all ahead as Echoes continues from PRX. Did you know about the Echoes app? 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

0: You're in the middle of another hour of Echoes here on 89.5 WNIJ. 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
1: You're hearing Echoes from PRXN. I'm John DiLiberto. Coming up, I've got some Eric Volo, but let's start with Cigarettes After Sex, a new single called Pistol.

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It's 10:59 here on WNIJ, and in just a minute we'll bring you Hour 2 of Echo's Ambient Soundscapes. 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

Music from the Great Northern. It's part of the soundscape ahead on Echoes. Here's Goldfrapp. They're kind of overdue for new music. This is off their last album, Silver Eye, a track called Faux Suede Drifter.

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0: Surface 10 is latest album, A Stray Ending. We're listening to Pre-Realm, and that came out of the Great Northern with Shipwreck. I'm John DiLibretto. Thanks for being with me in this hour of Echoes today. Jeff Town is the producer of the show. 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

0: these buyers may be interested in finding a more secure source of supply that could encourage them to sign up for a contract potentially in the U.S. But I will note that the U.S. is also facing concentration risk.
1: Having so much LNG come out of the Middle East has proven to be risky. The U.S. has its own risk. Think hurricanes and politics. So LNG buyers may choose other sellers like Canada or Algeria, or move away from natural gas altogether.
0: High LNG prices, the risk of this large portion of global supply getting cut off, and just price volatility in general, are not good for demand creation.
1: If the countries getting hit hard by today's energy crisis decide to use less natural gas than they planned, that could ultimately hurt the new U.S. LNG plants in coastal communities like Corpus Christi. I'm Elizabeth Troval for Marketplace.
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5: Good morning. President Trump finished a visit to China by promoting big business deals. We don't know the substance or even if they're final. So what does the news mean for farmers and for Boeing? It's Morning Edition from NPR News.
3: 54 degrees at 6 a.m. Yes, it is Friday. Good morning. WNIJ News in 3 minutes.
5: Here in Beijing, we sat with a Chinese scholar of America who misses the era of globalization. I'm Steve Inskeep in China.
6: And I'm Michelle Martin in Washington, D.C. The scholar says we face a new era of nationalism, whether we like it or not. Also, while the leaders of a bipartisan group in Congress say the gerrymandering arms race is leading to mutually assured destruction and what they want to do to stop it. It's Friday, May 15th. On this day in 1800, President John Adams ordered federal government offices to move from Philadelphia to the new capital, the District of Columbia. News is next.
7: Live from NPR News in Washington, I'm Korva Coleman. President Trump is flying home to the U.S. after concluding his state visit to China. He's claiming success with business deals, but few details have been announced. Before he left, Trump told Fox News that Iran has to pick between making a deal with the U.S. or, quote, get annihilated. NPR's Aya Batrawi has the latest.
8: The UK's Maritime Trade Operations Center, which tracks maritime security in the Persian Gulf, says a ship off the coast of Oman sank after an explosion this week. It says another ship, anchored off the coast of the United Arab Emirates, was seized by unauthorized personnel and taken to Iranian territorial waters on Thursday. Iran has not commented on these incidents, but Iranian Foreign Minister Abbas Araghchi said Friday Iran is not to be blamed for the situation in the Strait of Hormuz. He said Iran is defending itself and that the strait is open to, quote, friendly countries. Nearly all oil tankers and commercial ships have been unable to transit the strait since March due to Iranian threats following the U.S.-Israeli war. Aya Batrawi, NPR News, Dubai.
7: It's been a week since Britain held municipal elections. That's when the UK's centre-left Labour Party suffered big losses. Now, some potential candidates have emerged to replace the unpopular Prime Minister. NPR's Fatima Al-Kassab has more from London.
9: Potential contenders include Starmer's former Health Secretary Wes Streeting, who resigned from Starmer's cabinet this week. Former Deputy Prime Minister Angela Rayner has also been widely mentioned. And then there's Andy Burnham, the popular Mayor of Manchester, nicknamed the King of the North. Burnham says he'll run in a special election to try and get a seat in Parliament. That's required for him to then potentially run for the party's leadership. Starmer has so far vowed to remain in office despite the sweeping election loss. Fatima Al-Kassab, NPR News, London.
7: A jury hearing the federal civil case against artificial intelligence company OpenAI and its CEO Sam Altman will start deliberating on Monday. The case was brought by billionaire Elon Musk. From member station KQED, Rachel Miro reports he helped launch OpenAI and now owns a rival company.
10: Elon Musk claims his former co-founder at OpenAI betrayed their nonprofit mission to enrich themselves. To win, his lawyers need the jury to doubt CEO Sam Altman's credibility. OpenAI's lawyers need the jury to doubt Musk's. Musk's attorney argued Altman and others failed to prioritize AI safety and allowed Microsoft's $13 billion investment to put the technology under the control of one company. OpenAI's attorney argued Musk was suing for revenge, not redress, saying, quote, Mr. Musk abandoned OpenAI for dead in 2018, and it was only after he left that the maker of ChatGPT became a stupendous success. For NPR News, I'm Rachel Miro.
7: This is NPR.
3: And this is WNIJ. I'm Jason Cregier. With less than a month left in the spring legislative session, Senate Democrats introduced a package of bills aimed at regulating some artificial intelligence usage. The eight bills tackle consumer protections, chatbot transparency, and how AI can be used in schools. The senators said the lack of federal policy was part of their motivation for introducing legislation by banding together with other states to create a standard. A bill allowing year-round sales of 15% ethanol gasoline blends across the country passed the U.S. House yesterday. The approval came after an hour of heated debate that crossed party lines. Iowa Senator Charles Grassley thanked representatives for passing the bill, calling it a major moment for farmers and gas consumers.
11: Iowa's family farmers are counting on the Senate to deliver year-round E15. I'm going to keep fighting until we get this bill to the president's desk, and the president had made very clear a couple months ago in Iowa that he's waiting to sign that bill.
3: Some Congress members have pushed back, concerned ethanol would damage small refinery businesses. The House chose to detach the E15 provisions from the farm bill. Both are moving to the Senate. SNAP work requirements for Illinois residents have become more stringent. In response, the Northern Illinois Food Bank is holding an emergency food distribution this Saturday in Rockford. Jess Savage reports.
12: Legislators in support of the bill say greater E15 availability.
3: Well, I'll be honest, that's not the clip we wanted to play. I will look for that right now, and we'll give you a quick update on the weather while we're waiting momentarily. It is about 54 degrees. We are looking for, what do we got, a high temp today of about 80? So that'll be pretty nice. Here's Jess Savage's spot. My apologies.
13: Claire Clark is the director of the Rockford, the Northern Illinois Food Bank. She says that on Saturday, anyone can drive up to the neighborhood market and get their trunk filled with enough food for their household.
14: So it'll be proteins, grains, produce, kind of a good smattering of some shelf-stable items too, so that they can have the whole week's worth of groceries.
13: There's no sign-up or registration required. The food bank is prepared to fill 750 cars. If for some reason there's a greater need than that, Clark encourages people to show up on a regular distribution day or check their website for a nearby pantry. The distribution will be from 9 to 11 a.m. at the Food Bank's Neighborhood Market location in Rockford. I'm Jess Savage.
3: And the Northern Illinois Food Bank is an underwriter of WNIJ. All right, thank you for being patient and waiting for that story. It's very Friday move the way I went to it. High around 80, as we mentioned today, we'll have a low 60 tonight with a chance of showers and thunderstorms. 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
17: On a Friday, this is Morning Edition from NPR News. I'm Michelle Martin in Washington, D.C.
5: And I'm Stephen Skeep in Beijing. President Trump has left here after about 43 hours in China.
18: This has been an incredible visit. I think a lot of good has come of it. We've made some fantastic trade deals, great for both countries.
17: Trump said this at the compound where China's President Xi Jinping lives and works, soon after Trump departed on Air Force One. He left questions about how real those deals actually are.
5: NPR senior political correspondent Tamara Keith is with us in Beijing, right next to me here. Hi, Tam.
19: Hello.
5: Glad to see you once again. You've reminded me of this saying in U.S.-China relations about the three Bs, beans, beef, Boeing, things America wants to sell to China, so will China buy?
19: Well, we haven't seen anything in writing yet, but administration officials and President Trump have been making the rounds doing interviews, and the picture is coming together. And yes, those three Bs are a big part of it. There's been some movement to allow U.S. beef producers to resume exports to China. And President Trump, in an interview with Sean Hannity on Fox News, said China would be buying lots of soybeans and Boeing aircraft.
20: One thing he agreed to today, he's going to order 200 jets. That's a big thing, Boeing. 200 big ones. That's a lot of jobs. That's a lot. Boeing wanted 150, he got 200. He said, I think it was a commitment. I mean, you know, sort of like a statement, but I think it was a commitment. It's a great thing. That's a lot of jobs.
19: I will note that equivocation there. Yeah. Even as the president was celebrating this deal, he didn't sound totally solid on it. China has made purchase commitments in the past, only to fall short. The bigger picture here, though, is that a year ago, there was a raging and destructive trade war between the two nations. Last fall, Trump and Xi got together and brought things to something of a truce. And this visit further stabilizes that truce.
5: How did they talk about the war with Iran?
19: Both sides mentioned a discussion of the situation in the Middle East, though President Trump did go into more detail than the Chinese readout of the meeting. He said that he and President Xi had agreed that the Strait of Hormuz should be open for navigation and that Iran shouldn't be charging a toll. He said they also agreed that Iran should never have a nuclear weapon. But that wasn't really the question.
5: Sure.
19: And it doesn't appear that Trump has secured any commitments from China to help pressure Iran to reopen the strait or to agree to turn over its nuclear material as part of a peace agreement.
5: Tam, I know you watch policy statements on a trip like this, but you also watch the people, especially for these two leaders who have personally assumed so much power. So what stands out for you?
19: Well, today, President Xi hosted Trump for tea and lunch in a private compound where he lives, and they admired the roses together. This was special treatment that most visiting leaders don't get. And the thought I keep coming back to is just how much Trump has praised Xi personally, while Xi's remarks have stuck to the long-term relationship between the two nations. Here's a moment from that Hannity interview where Trump describes Xi as all business, no games.
20: If you went to Hollywood and you looked for a leader of China to play a role in a movie,
21: central casting.
20: He's central casting. You couldn't find a guy like him. Even his physical features. You know, he's tall, very tall, and especially for this country because they tend to be a little bit shorter.
19: Central casting is the ultimate Trump compliment.
5: Tam, I like to think of you as central casting for White House correspondent, so it's good you're here.
19: Short for a White House correspondent.
5: No. Anyway, safe travels home.
19: Thank you.
5: Good to see you. NPR's Tamara Keith. People around the world who are watching this summit include Keo Jin. She is a Chinese economist and author of a book that was designed to explain China's modern economy. She's now based in London and joins us from there. Welcome back to the program.
22: Great to be with you, Steve.
5: Tamara there spoke of stabilizing a truce on trade. Is this truce close enough that the two countries can just do business for a while?
22: Yeah, it's to give some breathing room. It's tactical stabilization. The tone has shifted, manage the competition, improve the communication. And China's really leaning into Trump's transactional approach. So as we heard, by more airplanes, soybeans, energy, you know, discussions around investment access for American banks and so forth.
5: You said Trump's transactional approach. What is President Xi's approach? What word would describe that?
22: pragmatism in all dimensions. Well, I think what China really wants and to be understood is really respect, reciprocity, and realism. Not mixing politics with trade and hopefully resuming a more normal trade investment relationship while being quite aware that technologically it's probably going to go in separate ways and parallel systems.
5: Katie, we've been traveling around a little bit the last few days and trying to get a sense of the economy, and we do get a sense of continued economic growth, of exports continuing to increase for China, also ordinary people struggling a little bit, mortgages and rents remaining rather high. How would you assess China's economy right now?
22: It is a paradox because there is a bifurcation between continued softness of the economy, very weak expectations, but coupled with extraordinary technological boom from pharma to quantum to AI to EVs to robotics and you name it. And the problem is that tech is going really well, but it just can't displace real estate as the main driver of growth and employment in China. That's why we're seeing both things happening at the same time.
5: Oh, because real estate is not doing so well, even if tech is doing really well.
22: Tech is a very small part of the economy, even if it's nationalistically, strategically, super important.
5: I'm curious if China's beginning to have the same debate that we have in the United States, the question about whether tech is going to replace my job, whether AI is going to replace human beings and make human beings less necessary. Are people anxious about that in China?
22: You know what? It's actually quite the opposite. We hear very seldom negative sentiment towards AI and new technology. And it's all about excitement and enthusiasm and what could be done next and how's the society going to adapt, what new jobs are going to be created. It's actually quite the opposite. You don't hear about concerns about humanity and job losses.
5: Let's talk about how the rest of the world views China's tech sector. There was major news in recent days because Meta acquired an AI firm in China and then was told by the Chinese government, nope, not going to do that. We're breaking up that merger. How much enthusiasm is there in the rest of the world for the Chinese tech sector? And what does it mean that the government doesn't seem that excited about it?
22: Well, you know, this is really interesting because I actually think of China-U.S. Technology as highly different approach. China is more diffusive about scale, about deployment, about adoptability, about low cost. And it's actually very useful for a lot of developing countries, even if politically, strategically, it is difficult to take that in Europe or in the United States. So while the Chinese companies understand that going to the U.S. is difficult, they are really very much ready to go overseas everywhere from the Middle East to Africa.
5: The United States, of course, regards China as a rival and in some ways as a threat. Of course, that's going to continue. But on an economic level, what opportunities do you see for Americans in the coming years in your country?
22: The very fact that the delegation consists of the top American businessmen traveling to China just signifies that the Chinese market is still very much important for top American enterprises. If you just take finance, the lack of expertise in financial management and wealth and so forth really invites American companies, American banks, American insurance companies, and of course, you know, we have the Starbucks and the Nikes. China is the second largest economy. It will be still very important for America.
5: And remains and is getting to be a bigger consumer market despite all the barriers?
22: Absolutely. We can see it in the Chinese demand, Chinese consumption upgrading.
5: Keyu Jin, it's a pleasure talking with you again. Thanks so much.
22: Thanks, Steve.
17: The United Arab Emirates has been hit hard by the U.S.-Israeli war with Iran. According to official data from the region and the UAE's defense ministry, the small Gulf nation has seen more Iranian missiles and drones during the war than any other country, including Israel. That's pushed the Emirates into a closer alliance with Israel. As NPR's Aya Batraoui reports, that's something the UAE prefers to keep under the radar.
8: Israeli Prime Minister Benjamin Netanyahu made a headline-grabbing announcement this week. His office says he, quote, secretly visited the United Arab Emirates during the U.S.-Israeli war with Iran, resulting in a, quote, historic breakthrough in relations. It was the first publicly confirmed visit by Netanyahu to the UAE since the two countries established ties with the Abraham Accords in 2020. But within hours, the UAE released its own statement, saying the visit never happened. It said any claims to the contrary are unfounded. The quick rebuttal of a visit that Israeli journalists say likely happened on March 26, a month into the Iran war, highlights just how sensitive it is for an Arab state to host Netanyahu, who Israeli media say likely leaked this statement to boost his popularity ahead of the country's elections this year. His far-right government is viewed across the region as extremist and destabilizing, and Netanyahu is wanted by the International Criminal Court for war crimes in Gaza, allegations he denies. Still, during the war, the UAE looked to Israel to boost its defenses as it took a more hawkish stance toward Iran. Here's U.S. Ambassador to Israel Mike Huckabee speaking in Tel Aviv this week.
0: Israel just sent them Iron Dome batteries and personnel to help operate them. How come? Because there's an extraordinary relationship between the UAE and Israel based on the Abraham Accords.
8: But the UAE also denies there were ever Israeli troops in the country. It prefers to keep its security ties with Israel quiet. That's in part because also watching is Iran.
1: By now, it ought to be clear that Iran is unbreakable and only emerges stronger and more united when under pressure.
8: That was Iran's Foreign Minister Abbas Araghchi speaking at a summit of BRICS countries in India this week. He also had a warning for the UAE.
2: و نهایتاً هم توصیه کردم به نماینده امارات که اسرائیل رژیم صهیونیستی.
8: He told Iranian media at the summit that even U.S. bases in the region weren't spared in this war. He said the U.S. and Israel will not bring the UAE security, that only a change in Abu Dhabi's policy can. Aya Boutraoui, NPR News, Dubai.
3: In DeKalb, this is WNIJ News. I'm Jason Krigier. It's 6:19 on this Friday. Thank you for joining us. We're going to cover a story about diplomacy that has been pretty big throughout the week. President Trump is wrapping up his trip to Beijing, and it's the first by an American president in nearly 10 years.
23: If we divide the history roughly into three periods of time, you will see the importance of this meeting.
3: 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That's coming up next at 6:22.
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3: 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Yeah, it's a little over half an hour away. You'll still be here. Say it like Joe Pesci. You'll still be here. You're not going anywhere. It's not a threat. We just know you like listening. 54 degrees. We're looking for a high near 80 today. Plenty of sunshine. Winds around 25 to 30 miles per hour. We'll have a low of 60 tonight. Chance of showers and thunderstorms. Darn right hot on Saturday, high around 85 degrees. Chance of showers and thunderstorms. Might be time to check to see if the AC will get going. 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
30: 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I'm Michelle Martin.
5: And I'm Steve Inskeep. Each time we've visited China in recent years, we've checked in with a Chinese scholar named Da Wei.
4: He's at Tsinghua University, which is a school founded with American support back in 1911. Dawei's area of study is the United States, which he often visits. He teaches classes on America to students who sometimes include Americans. We talked this week to get his Chinese perspective on U.S.-China presidential summits. He divides them into three eras. The first began when President Richard Nixon visited Beijing.
23: I mean, China-U.S. was in the 1970s, we were in the Cold War. So we together coping with the threat from Soviet Union. So you can read those, you know, anti-hegemony expression in the communique in 1970s.
4: Against Soviet hegemony. Soviet.
23: Yeah,
4: it's not that the U.S. and China were allies, but for a minute they were on the same side.
23: It was not because we like each other or we are like each other. It's because we have common threat.
4: So that's the first section.
23: The second section was after the, particularly from the early or mid-90s, during the Clinton administration. We step into a time now we call it neoliberal globalization or hyper-globalization. So the tariff should be low, the non-tariff barrier should be low, and we should encourage capital, technology, personnel, information to flow freely worldwide. So in that context, China-U.S. was the largest developing country and the largest developed country. The two countries become very supplementary to each other, and we were very interdependent.
4: You're weaving your fingers together to show
23: exactly.
4: how they're...
23: Yeah, exactly. And actually, it was not true that at that time everything was okay. We have a lot of problem during the 1990s and the first decade of this century, I mean, between China and the U.S., but we have so-called the ballast towards the economic relations. So that's 1990s and the 2000s. But now I think that end probably, if you ask me to draw a line, it's hard to draw a line, clear line, but I will say maybe 2017.
4: About the time President Trump came last time to China.
23: Yeah, exactly. But at that time, we compare the visit, President Trump's visit in 2017, I will say that's still, we were still at the end of the era of globalization 9 years ago. So China and the U.S. complain a lot to each other. And the U.S. complain that the U.S. does not have a leveled play field. China also complained to the U.S. that why you always try to interfere my reform, my policy. I have my own speed, I have my own pace, I will control that. So at that time, we have a lot of dissatisfaction towards each other. But that was a happy pain of the globalization, I will say.
4: A happy pain is you said. So there's happiness from prosperity,
23: but pain
4: because people can see this going a little wrong.
23: But then from 2018, I think now we had a strategic competition. And after 9 years, 8 years, I gradually realized that we are in a new order. It's not a globalization time. Now, we don't have a clear definition. How should we define today's order? But I will say it's basically, it's a nationalist era. The U.S. want to bring back the manufacturing jobs to the U.S. and want to build a wall to prevent the illegal immigrants, visible, invisible walls. And China have very similar goal. Our goal is national rejuvenation. So these two goals, you know, ironically, very, very similar. National rejuvenation, actually, it's make China great again. Make America great again is American rejuvenation, right? So we have very similar goal.
4: How much of this is substance as opposed to style? The United States and China have had all these disagreements, and yet they continue doing hundreds of billions of dollars of business with each other every year.
23: That's true. You know, this connectivity, I think, is still there. What disappeared is the assumption behind this, beneath this. I mean, in the past, you believe that you can unconditionally be interdependent with other countries. Right? So that was the assumption in 1990s. And we believe economic growth is the highest or the priority, top priority for all the governments. We want to improve the social welfare, make people rich. But today, I think all major countries have more complicated goals. Of course, we still want economic growth, but you know, people think of jobs in the United States. We are thinking the divide of different social class, and in China, we think a lot about our industrial safety. Can you control your own supply chain? We also think a lot about the environment. So I think it is true that we have bid the farewell to the old hyper-globalization, and we are moving to a more complicated and also more secured economy of the world.
4: The idea of nationalism, as you describe it, I suppose, is to make your country more independent, and in that way, if it's correct, more secure. But let me ask about the flip side. Are there ways that each country feels more isolated to you?
23: Definitely. To be honest, I, as someone who grew up in, 1990s, 80s, 90s, I miss that time. But the problem is, once this process starts, all we can say, so long as one country, one major player start that process, we cannot stop it. So it's like, if one country started the process of securitization, other country feels that if I don't securitize my economic relations, I will suffer. So then they followed. So this is tragic, but it's already happened. So I think all the countries feel more isolated, as you said. I totally agree. It's not a very enjoyable experience, but this is a reality. So I always tell my colleagues here, we should not be too nostalgic to the old time. Yeah, we all miss that, definitely. But it's useless to be nostalgic. You need to face the reality. Today, we are facing this world. Then we need to spend more time on how to manage this more chaotic, isolated, fragmented world. I think this is the goal.
4: Da Wei, it's always a pleasure to see you. Thank you so much.
23: Thank you.
4: He's a scholar of the United States at Tsinghua University here in Beijing.
3: And this is NPR News from WNIJ. Coming up, we'll talk with Representatives Brian Fitzpatrick of Pennsylvania and Tom Suozzi of New York about what they believe is the nation's current greatest problem, gerrymandering.
6: What's happening is when things are so partisan, so divided, you don't get things done. 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
3: More from that conversation on the issue of gerrymandering. That's in 5 minutes on WNIJ.
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10: Live from NPR News in Washington, I'm Dave Mattingly. President Trump says he hasn't yet decided whether to move forward with a major sale of arms to Taiwan. The president was speaking to reporters aboard Air Force One en route to the U.S. following his summit with China's President Xi Jinping. China opposes the deal. The foreign ministry in Beijing says Xi warned Trump during their talks that Taiwan is the most important issue between the two countries and, if not handled well, could lead to conflicts. South Carolina's governor is calling state lawmakers back into special session. He wants them to take another look at changing the state's congressional map, as Gavin Jackson with South Carolina Public Radio reports.
11: On Tuesday, the Republican-controlled state Senate fell narrowly short of the two-thirds support needed to extend a legislative session already underway and take up redistricting. Now, Republican Governor McMaster, who was an early supporter of Trump's in 2016, has called lawmakers back to start a new session, which could flip the state's sole Democratic majority district, represented by Congressman Jim Clyburn, to a Republican majority. Absentee ballots are already being cast in primaries, and in-person early voting is set to begin May 26. A deadline lawmakers are also using for a new map and legislation to delay the voting. It's unclear what this will mean for ballots that have already been cast. For NPR News, I'm Gavin Jackson in Columbia, South Carolina.
10: This is NPR News from Washington. In Florida, the state's new congressional map goes before a state judge today. Opponents are suing, arguing the redrawn map violates the state constitution's ban on partisan redistricting. Republicans control 20 of the state's 28 House seats. Florida Governor Ron DeSantis hopes the new map will help the GOP flip several seats controlled by Democrats in the November midterm elections. Researchers say they've discovered a new dinosaur species in Thailand. NPR's James Dubek says it's the largest dinosaur ever found in Southeast Asia.
12: The dinosaur would have been about 90 feet long and weighed about 30 tons. It was a sauropod, a type of dinosaur that eats plants and has a long neck and tail. The researchers called it Nagatitan, named after a mythical serpent creature that's worshipped in Southeast Asia. Nagatitan lived between 100 to 120 million years ago. It gives clues about how dinosaurs got even bigger later on. Here's researcher Titiwut Setapaniksakul.
13: Nagatitan essentially represents that kind of on-ramp towards that kind of supersizing.
12: It is the 14th named dinosaur discovered in Thailand, and experts are excited about the expanding fossil record from the region. James Dubek, NPR News.
10: Wall Street is coming off record-high closes for the S&P and the NASDAQ. I'm Dave Mattingly in Washington.
3: And in DeKalb, I'm Jason Krigier. This is WNIJ News. DeKalb and Sycamore Townships hosts a drive-through shred and recycle event for residents, not Michael Douglas Wall Street types. 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All right, this weekend, a small northern Illinois town celebrates a really big bird.
14: The wingspan can get up to 11 feet. Average wingspan is like 9 feet, just above waist height at the head and the beak.
3: And it's amazing seeing those things gulp down a fish like nothing. 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Yes, it is Friday. We have made it. Woo!
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15: 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I'm Steve Inskeep in Beijing.
16: And I'm Michelle Martin in Washington, D.C. Good morning. We've been hearing regularly from members of the House Problem Solvers Caucus. That's a bipartisan group in Congress, evenly divided between Republicans and Democrats, that tries to make policy out of positions they think most Americans share. I spoke on Capitol Hill yesterday with the co-chairs of the caucus, Democrat Tom Suozzi of New York and Republican Brian Fitzpatrick of Pennsylvania. This was right before they voted on another Iran War Powers resolution, which narrowly failed. I asked them about their constituents' biggest concerns, and I started with Representative Fitzpatrick.
17: Same thing I've been hearing for many, many years now, which is affordability. Half the people in this country live paycheck to paycheck. There's a lot of stresses on their budgets. Those stresses are only getting worse, not better, and they're looking for relief.
16: The Problem Solvers Caucus released a framework back in February to address drivers of the affordability problem. So it's not like there's a dearth of ideas out here. So how are you explaining to your constituents the lack of action on any of these issues?
18: I don't think anything's getting done. As a matter of fact, we had a meeting just today. Okay. We've decided we have to clear the decks. And the big focus has got to be this whole issue of gerrymandering and redistricting.
16: Interesting.
18: Because what's happening is when things are so partisan, so divided, you don't get things done. And the more we create these safe seats, the more people just pander to their base because they just have to worry about winning a primary as opposed to winning a general. The plan is we're actually setting up a working group on this. We need to get Democrats and Republicans in our group. We've got about 8 people who volunteered who are affected by this, actually, and some who are not even affected but want to address the issue. Even though we have so many issues going on right now, this technical type insider issue, gerrymandering and redistricting, will kill our country.
16: Is the idea here to what? Intervene in this redistricting race, or what is it?
18: It's to set up independent redistricting commissions, to let independents vote in primaries, not have primaries be closed, and to look at other solutions that have been done in the laboratories of democracy, the states, which have worked to try and create more competitive seats.
17: So here's the challenge we have to overcome. Constitutionally, states are given jurisdiction sole jurisdiction over the time, place, and manner of elections. Mm-hmm. The only jurisdictional hook we have is funding. So we can tie certain funding streams to certain reforms being enacted. So that's what we need to do. It is incredibly corrosive to our democracy to have states and or regions of this country that might be 60-40, 55-45 in terms of registration, but are 90-10 in House representation. That doesn't work.
0: I am just trying to understand how you persuade your colleagues, the same Democrats, the same Republicans at the state level who've been redrawing these maps to advantage their own party.
18: We need to actually withhold money from them unless they do it.
0: Why would they do it given that some of this started, and I understand you don't want to play the blame game, but this started at the behest of President Trump, who specifically asked Texas to redraw their maps. They did so, and other states followed, and other states are retaliating, and here we are.
18: I think that we have to appeal to people's better angels of their nature that this is just destroying our country. I think that most people in our nation are sick and tired of this because politicians in safe seats do not listen to the people. You know, I'm in a seat that Donald Trump won. I'm a Democrat.
0: Yeah.
18: Brian is in a seat that Kamala Harris won. He's a Republican. We have to listen to the people. And that's good for America that I'm listening to what's going on.
0: Can I ask you a sensitive question, Mr. Fitzpatrick? I'm aiming this at you as a retired FBI agent. We are told anecdotally that another driver here is fear of violence, fear of political violence. Is that true? That members of Congress, they feel that some of their behavior is actually being dictated by the fear of violence?
17: Well, there certainly is a fear of violence. I don't think that's anything new. I do think it's gotten worse as of late because with the expanded use of social media and connectivity of these various groups, people tend to act out more than they have in the past. So that's always been a risk. Mm. Is that infecting people's behavior? Mm. I mean, I can't say that. You know, it's always in the back of people's minds.
18: And you know, I want to go back to, you know, the rise in violence is happening because of this division and this us versus them and everybody attacking each other all the time. You know, we've always had bad actors in the world, but it's been fomented because of people pandering to their base, social media rewarding extremism, cable news promoting extreme voices on both sides, and quite frankly, back to the same topic of gerrymandering, is making it worse. And it leads directly to political violence.
0: Tom Suozzi, Democrat from New York. Brian Fitzpatrick, Republican from Pennsylvania, co-chairs of the Problem Solvers Caucus. Thanks for talking to us once again.
17: Thank you.
18: Thank you.
0: Tiny plots full of flowers, herbs, and trees are cropping up in America's cities, often along sidewalks and other public spaces. As NPR's Julie Deffenbrock reports, the small gardens have big environmental benefits.
1: On a street median in Washington, D.C., is one of more than 30 neighborhood tree boxes, pocket gardens, where native plants thrive and create a little oasis in the city.
2: We're in an urban environment here.
1: That's John Burnham. He's a retired federal worker and volunteer gardener in D.C.'s Mount Pleasant neighborhood.
2: I brought some mountain mint, which was the plant of the year last year for native plants.
1: Mountain mint, which grows in the Appalachian Mountains, is prolific, says Stella Tarnay.
8: Once you plant it, it's going to spread, but it's one of the best plants that you can plant in your yard if you want to support pollinators.
1: Tarnay is the executive director of Capital Nature, a local nonprofit assisting in the neighborhood effort.
8: When you put in the native plants, they create these wonderful little root systems that aerate the soil. They attract insects, beetles, worms, not only the charismatic pollinators, and they also bury into the earth. They make it organic. They create air tunnels.
1: The area where we're standing right now, Burnham says, is an urban heat island, which gets hotter than the surrounding area due to the presence of heat-absorbing materials like asphalt and concrete. Adding greenery can bring down the temperature. Burnham gets to work planting the mountain mint and watering the garden. The tiny plot contains golden Alexander, phlox, and columbine, among other plants that will bloom throughout the year. Tarnay says she's amazed what you can invite into a small space like this.
8: This is basically just a hop-over median on the way to the liquor store for many people. But in this little box, there's so much life that's starting to go on. And we take up so much space in the urban environment, we humans. So why not give over a little spot to the plants and the birds and the bugs and share our environment with them?
1: Kate Brown is an environmental historian at MIT and the author of Tiny Gardens Everywhere. She says many cities have become hotspots for biodiversity.
5: mostly because these tiny green spaces dotted throughout an urban and suburban territory offer refuge for all kinds of birds and animals and insects that they don't get in the countryside, which is continually being bombed by things like insecticides and pesticides.
1: Back in D.C., Burnham says there's so much that feels out of his control to change the way the world is.
2: Can't we create a little bit of joy in our own neighborhood here? That's the idea.
1: Julie Deppenbrock, NPR News, Washington.
3: And in DeKalb, I'm Jason Kregear. This is WNIJ News. It's 6:43. Thank you for being with us. Hey, do you want to hear something heartening? 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
3: We're going to hear from a professor teaching the fundamental principles of journalism to the next generation. 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
3: Oh, as Butter Stotch would say, hamburgers. Well, I guess we'll hear about them this morning at 11 from the 21st. It's 55 degrees. We're looking for a high near 80 today. Plenty of sunshine. That's nice. Winds around 25 to 30 miles per hour. Got a chance of showers and thunderstorms tonight with a low of 60. 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
3: And you're listening to 89.5 and WNIJ.org. Good Friday morning. A charming town near the Illinois-Wisconsin border might not be the first thing you think of when you imagine a pelican's habitat, but that's exactly where you'll find the big exotic birds this Saturday as Rockton holds its sixth annual Pelican Fest. WNIJ's Susan Stevens spoke with two of the festival's organizers, Jennifer Carota with the Sinisippi Audubon Society and Kim Johnson with the Natural Land Institute.
14: We just have the habitat for them at a migration stopover. So they're flying north to their spring breeding grounds, and they're going to stop at nice, clean waterways and areas along the way to get there, and we happen to be a good stop for them. And I think really the pelican population has expanded. So when before they were moving up the Mississippi River, now they've kind of shifted just a little bit east to come up in closer to our flyway.
22: I think it's exciting to see such a big bird and to think about pelicans. You think of pelicans as being a tropical bird, but they're not necessarily. And these are the American white pelicans. There are brown pelicans that are more along, I don't know, West Coast.
14: Pelicans are incredible. They're just these massive birds, and you just can't believe how big they are until you get up close to one. And you do have that opportunity at the Rockton Pelican Fest, because Hoohaven will bring a pelican from their rehab center to the festival for everyone to see.
24: Oh, wow. Okay. So if a pelican was right in front of me right now, what's comparable in size?
14: The wingspan can get up to 11 feet. Average wingspan is like 9 feet, and probably just above waist height at the head and the beak.
24: Okay, that's even bigger than I thought. That is,
22: and I just want to mention that we do we celebrate the World Migratory Bird Day along with this because it's this season, this time frame, and then we also promote and celebrate other birds and natural habitats and nature in general. This event is about nature and birds and wildlife and all things nature related, but also about visiting the charming historic downtown Rockton and all the shops and restaurants that are there. And they'll have pelican themed specials going on. And we have the outdoor booths with organizations like Sinisippi Audubon and Natural Land Institute and Rockton Historical Society and, I don't know, Severson Dells Nature okay. Center.
24: I was worried, is it too late? When do they come through? How long are they around?
14: They've been around for a couple weeks now, and they've been staying later and later. I think the younger ones that don't breed just stick around longer. So if you see a pelican that's got that little horn on it, those are breeding pelicans, both male and female, get the horn, and that signals to other pelicans, hey, I'm available. And if they don't have it, it means they're too young to breed. And so those are typically the ones you're seeing kind of straggling over later in the season.
24: So at Nigrin, that's where... Is this a stopover for the pelicans and probably a lot more?
14: Yeah, absolutely. Nigrin is a perfect stopover for pelicans, a perfect stopover for sandhill cranes and all kinds of waterfowl up there. And along the cemetery in downtown Rockton, there's a dam, and the pelicans will congregate there too. And I think there was one year where the pelicans were just circling over downtown Rockton for the festival. It's like they came to join us.
24: Oh, nice.
14: So you're going to see pelicans for sure.
3: And Pelican Fest takes place in downtown Rockton and the Nigrin Wetland Preserve tomorrow from 10 to 4. There'll be birdwatching tours, kids activities, and even a costume making contest. There's more information at WNIJ.org. It's 6:49 on this Friday. Thank you for joining us. I'm Jason Kregear. We now get to hear from you, our listeners, and your thoughts, takes, perspectives on the world, we shall say, with perspectives. Today, it is Beth Shuey of DeKalb.
4: I confess to an addiction to HGTV. My latest guilty pleasure is a show where Americans shop for inexpensive homes in the European countryside in hopes of slowing down and spending more time with family. The villages are so quaint, I hardly mind that not a single participant has bought any of the homes they toured. But as much as I enjoy the show's escapism, I feel like these people who are willing to move thousands of miles might be missing the point. They come from places like New York and Seattle. They complain about the fast pace and high cost of living in the U.S. They want to slow down, work less, enjoy life more, maybe garden, and eat locally grown food. It makes me wonder, have they failed to notice all the small cities, towns, and villages across the U.S.? Did they overlook the Midwest altogether? The Rust Belt may not have the same appeal as the Mediterranean, but it can be the setting of the slower communal life many of us seek. The affordable housing in DeKalb allows me to work part-time. Nearly every day, I'm done with work in time to pick up my kids from school and cook dinner together. We volunteer at the local animal shelter, have Sunday dinner with friends, and experience many of the everyday pleasures the HGTV folks travel so far to seek. Maybe we don't have to travel so far to experience a slower pace of life. Maybe it's within reach, right here in our own Midwestern backyards. I'm Beth Shuey, and that's my perspective.
3: 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I don't know. I don't know if that's the correct term for Malta residents, but that's the one that I'm going with, darn it. Hiking my pants up here. We're looking for a high near 80 degrees today. Plenty of sunshine. You can check out more perspectives over at WNIJ.org. 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
16: This is Morning Edition from NPR News. I'm Michelle Martin.
15: And I'm Steve Inskeep in Beijing. For a summit here in China, President Trump brought the CEOs of trillion-dollar companies. This week, we had a look at the economy from a slightly lower altitude at the SEG Electronics Market in the city of Shenzhen. This market is in a giant building, floor after floor of booths where buyers can find parts for about everything. We went up the escalators with Akwa Zhang, who's one of the sellers.
6: I don't even understand what I'm looking at half the time. There's so many products here.
7: It can be confusing. That's why you need to spend a lot of time, actually, to understand.
15: You can buy a circuit board or computer memory. You can buy cameras or components for cameras, calculators, hair dryers, tiny electric motors, drones. And at the top of each escalator to each floor was another escalator.
6: Oh my, we can look here at it just going up and up and up.
15: We interviewed several vendors who were conduits for the global economy. They receive goods manufactured in China. Buyers come here to source goods, as they put it. Several sellers said they don't really know where their products go, just that the buyers are of different races. During our visit on Monday, many also didn't know that the presidential summit was about to happen. They were focused

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1: You know, because of the war between U.S. and China, I think.
2: He says the U.S. pressured some global companies to move factory jobs out of Shenzhen to South or Southeast Asia.
1: The policy, U.S. pushed them move the production from China to Vietnam, India, something.
2: And that's hurting young people?
1: Yeah, it's not easy to get a good job than before.
2: In thinking about the presidential summit, Jerry Zhang expressed a hope for fewer limits on U.S. technology.
1: We cannot buy things from, something from American before, you know, especially for some components, and the tax increased so much.
2: So there's tariffs, and also the U.S. export controls that forbid something.
1: Yeah, because some components we cannot buy it anymore, you know.
2: Jerry Zhang described his day. He often works 12 hours. He does know where his products go because he stays up late to field calls from South America. He's a tiny part of the global economy, and he'd like for it to work just a little more efficiently so he can pay his mortgage.
0: And this is WNIJ News. I'm Jason Krigier. What's it like teaching the next generation of journalists? Well, we'll preview the new episode of the Teacher's Lounge podcast. WNIJ education reporter Peter Medlin sat down with Jason Pisha. He's a former reporter and current director of the Public Affairs Reporting Program at the University of Illinois Springfield.
3: Your internships that you're putting students in, you know, you guys are partnering directly with, you know, media outlets. Again, that's public radio stations, that's newspapers. I assume that's also like online only publications at this point. Have you guys had any like, oh, you're going to intern for a hyper local Facebook page or for a podcast or for a YouTube channel yet? Or is that something that hasn't happened quite yet?
4: Hasn't happened quite yet. I think the closest we get is Capital News Illinois, which is the nonprofit wire service that covers the State House pretty intently. But yeah, I assume at some point I'm going to get approached by a hyperlocal Facebook page or a YouTube channel or a TikTok channel that is taken on. They've decided they want to cover State House news and would like an intern. And I'm totally open to talking to them about that, as long as they can provide a good experience and be a good mentor and provide good coaching and oversight to the intern. I'll send an intern anywhere.
3: In the chances that you've got to talk with students about like why journalism, what do you hear?
4: A lot of it is a response to just the tough spot that journalism has been in and the potential for what good it can do. I think there's been a lot of frustration with government at all levels, not just federal. Journalism is one way to address that, to question it, to maybe contribute to some solutions for that. And I think students feel a real sense of power and sense of duty to be a part of a solution, and journalism can be part of that.
3: Illinois lost almost 90% of its newspapers reporters over the past 20 years. Like, you got to kind of literally see that in real time as someone who is working as a reporter. Like, how do you think about that experience now as someone who's, you know, again, like teaching the future of the industry?
4: Yeah. I mean, yeah, you're right. I lived through it. I lived through many rounds of layoffs in my own newsroom and saw a lot of people have to end their careers when they weren't quite ready to do so yet. And it was heartbreaking. And now I'm, you know, encouraging people and teaching students to go into this industry. So, you know, sometimes I feel like, you know, how can I look at them with a straight face and tell them that it's all going to be okay? But, you know, I feel like I can. One good thing, if you can call it good, about all the changes that have happened is younger journalists have an easier pathway to, a trajectory in a higher position in journalism than they once did. There's a downside to that, of course, you know, less institutional knowledge and experience going into these high-level positions. But these are good opportunities for, you know, young people. And we need that younger demographic anyway, sort of leading how we cover the news and how we present it and what we choose to cover.
3: Is there something about teaching journalism you think is more important than people realize who don't do this stuff professionally?
4: You know, we're the only profession mentioned in the Constitution, you know, the whole First Amendment freedom of press thing. You know, I'll sometimes, you know, look at all the other programs and things that are available, and I'm like, you know, how can you not want to give all the support you can to

0: Journalism. We're protecting democracy. We're protecting the First Amendment. And maybe I get a little in over my head. And what we do is important. We're not the ones asking questions and holding government accountable. Who's going to do it?
1: 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I'm Jason Kregear. Morning Edition will continue on this Friday. Ooh, I'm feeling those vibes. We got a high of 80 today expected. On WNIJ, DeKalb Rockford, WNIQ Sterling, WNIW LaSalle, and WNIE Freeport, where you learn something new every day. 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

0: Clam Arboretum and Botanic Garden, encouraging people to get lost in the wonder and explore the natural playground in the Nancy Olson Children's Garden. 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
1: Inflation soars and President Trump shrugs it off. 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Also, the redistricting fight has Democrats worried, and what the U.S. response to hantavirus tells us about our readiness for the next pandemic. We round up the news next time on 1A.
0: Friday News Roundup with Jen White. 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
2: Good morning. President Trump finished a visit to China by promoting big business deals. We don't know the substance or even if they're final. So what does the news mean for farmers and for Boeing? It's Morning Edition from NPR News.
0: 57 degrees at 8 a.m. WNIJ News in 3 minutes. I only got 1 hour left of the show. It's Friday. Yes.
2: Here in Beijing, we sat with a Chinese scholar of America who misses the era of globalization. I'm Steve Inskeep in China.
3: And I'm Michelle Martin in Washington, D.C. The scholar says we face a new era of nationalism, whether we like it or not. Also, while the leaders of a bipartisan group in Congress say the gerrymandering arms race is leading to mutually assured destruction and what they want to do to stop it. It's Friday, May 15th. On this day in 1800, President John Adams ordered federal government offices to move from Philadelphia to the new capital, the District of Columbia. News is next.
4: Live from NPR News in Washington, I'm Korva Coleman. President Trump is flying home to the U.S. after completing his state visit to China. Chinese leader Xi Jinping has touted Trump's trip as a historic and landmark visit. Trump was the last American president to travel to China. NPR's Jennifer Pack reports that visit was almost 9 years ago.
5: President Xi says China and the U.S. have set a new vision for, quote, a constructive relationship of strategic stability. That refers to President Trump's narrative of great power competition since his first term, according to Wu Xinbo, a leading American studies scholar at Shanghai's Fudan University. He says President Xi and Trump are now setting a new direction, a wish.
6: Both want to have a stable, predictable, and more cooperative relations.
5: He says China sees meetings between leaders as a way to set parameters for further discussions, which is why China has not confirmed any specific deals made yet. Jennifer Pack, NPR News, Beijing.
4: The death toll in Ukraine has risen to at least 24 people following Russia's latest barrage of missile and drone strikes. These targeted the capital, Kyiv, and other areas. NPR's Joanna Kakissis reports Ukraine's president is vowing a forceful response.
7: The Russian strikes turned a nine-story apartment building into rubble. Ukrainian President Volodymyr Zelensky left flowers there for those killed. He said in a video address that Russia bombed Ukraine virtually nonstop for 2 days to exhaust Ukraine's air defenses. We must find countermeasures for such attacks as soon as possible, Zelensky said. In 48 hours, Russia used more than 1,500 drones and 56 missiles in the strikes. Zelensky said Ukraine was able to intercept 94% of the drones and 73% of the missiles. He said the number one priority is securing air defense that can take down more missiles. Joanna Kakissis, NPR News, Kyiv.
4: The U.S. Supreme Court says patients can continue to obtain the abortion medication mifepristone using online appointments or telemedicine. That decision will hold as the case works through lower courts. The Supreme Court overturned Roe v. Wade 4 years ago. And NPR's Selena Simmons-Duffin says telemedicine access is about a quarter of all abortions in the U.S.
8: Telemedicine access is a big part of the reason why the overall number of abortions hasn't gone down at all, despite all of the state bans. Mifepristone has been found to be safe by the FDA. Doctors say the in-person requirement is not medically necessary, and major medical groups all asked the Supreme Court to allow telemedicine abortion to continue, which is ultimately what they did for now.
4: NPR's Selena Simmons-Duffin prepared that report. 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
0: And from DeKalb, I'm Jason Krugier. This is WNIJ News. With less than a month left in the spring legislative session, Senate Democrats introduced a package of bills aimed at regulating some artificial intelligence usage. The eight bills tackle consumer protections, chatbot transparency, and how AI can be used in schools. The senators said the lack of federal policy was part of their motivation for introducing legislation by banding together with other states to create a standard. A bill allowing year-round sales of 15% ethanol gasoline blends across the country passed the U.S. House yesterday. The approval came after an hour of heated debate that crossed party lines. Iowa Senator Charles Grassley thanked representatives for passing the bill, calling it a major moment for farmers and gas consumers.
9: Iowa's family farmers are counting on the Senate to deliver year-round E15. I'm going to keep fighting until we get this bill to the president's desk, and the president had made very clear a couple months ago in Iowa that he's waiting to sign that bill.
0: Some Congress members have pushed back, concerned about ethanol, how it would damage small refinery businesses. The House chose to detach the E15 provisions from the farm bill. Both are moving to the Senate. And a quick correction on that story, the bill passed the U.S. House on Wednesday. SNAP work requirements for Illinois residents have become more stringent. In response, the Northern Illinois Food Bank is holding an emergency food distribution this Saturday in Rockford. Jess Savage has more.
10: Claire Clark is the director of the Rockford branch of the Northern Illinois Food Bank. She says that on Saturday, anyone can drive up to the neighborhood market and get their trunk filled with enough food for their household.
11: So it'll be proteins, grains, produce, kind of a good smattering of some shelf-stable items too, so that they can have the whole week's worth of groceries.
10: There's no sign-up or registration required. The food bank is prepared to fill 750 cars. If for some reason there's a greater need than that, Clark encourages people to show up on a regular distribution day or check their website for a nearby pantry. The distribution will be from 9 to 11 a.m. at the food bank's neighborhood market location in Rockford. I'm Jess Savage.
0: And the Northern Illinois Food Bank is an underwriter of WNIJ. 57 degrees at 8:07 this Friday morning. We're looking to get up to about 80 for a high today with plenty of sunshine. This is WNIJ News.
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15: On a Friday, this is Morning Edition from NPR News. I'm Michelle Martin in Washington, D.C.
2: And I'm Steve Inskeep in Beijing. President Trump has left here after about 43 hours in China.
16: This has been an incredible visit. I think a lot of good has come of it. We've made some fantastic trade deals, great for both countries.
15: Trump said this at the compound where China's President Xi Jinping lives and works, soon after Trump departed on Air Force One. He left questions about how real those deals actually are.
2: NPR senior political correspondent Tamara Keith is with us in Beijing, right next to me here. Hi, Tam.
17: Hello.
2: Glad to see you once again. You've reminded me of this saying in U.S.-China relations about the three Bs, beans, beef, Boeing, things America wants to sell to China, so will China buy?
17: Well, we haven't seen anything in writing yet, but administration officials and President Trump have been making the rounds doing interviews, and the picture is coming together. And yes, those three Bs are a big part of it. There's been some movement to allow U.S. beef producers to resume exports to China. And President Trump, in an interview with Sean Hannity on Fox News, said China would be buying lots of soybeans and Boeing aircraft.
18: One thing he agreed to today is going to order 200 jets. That's a big thing, Boeing's.
19: Boeing.
18: 200 big ones. That's a lot of jobs. That's a lot. Boeing wanted 150, he got 200. I think it was a commitment. I mean, you know, sort of like a statement, but I think it was a commitment. It's a great thing. That's a lot of jobs.
17: I will note that equivocation there. Yeah. Even as the president was celebrating this deal, he didn't sound totally solid on it. China has made purchase commitments in the past, only to fall short. The bigger picture here, though, is that a year ago, there was a raging and destructive trade war between the two nations. Last fall, Trump and Xi got together and brought things to something of a truce. And this visit further stabilizes that truce.
19: How did they talk about the war with Iran?
17: Both sides mentioned a discussion of the situation in the Middle East, though President Trump did go into more detail than the Chinese readout of the meeting. He said that he and President Xi had agreed that the Strait of Hormuz should be open for navigation and that Iran shouldn't be charging a toll. He said they also agreed that Iran should never have a nuclear weapon. But that wasn't really the question.
19: Sure.
17: And it doesn't appear that Trump has secured any commitments from China to help pressure Iran to reopen the strait or to agree to turn over its nuclear material as part of a peace agreement.
19: Tam, I know you watch policy statements on a trip like this, but you also watch the people, especially for these two leaders who have personally assumed so much power. So what stands out for you?
17: Well, today, President Xi hosted Trump for tea and lunch in a private compound where he lives, and they admired the roses together. This was special treatment that most visiting leaders don't get. And the thought I keep coming back to is just how much Trump has praised Xi personally, while Xi's remarks have stuck to the long-term relationship between the two nations. Here's a moment from that Hannity interview where Trump describes Xi as all business, no games.
18: If you went to Hollywood and you looked for a leader of China to play a role in a movie,
20: central casting.
18: He's central casting. You couldn't find a guy like him. Even his physical features. You know, he's tall, very tall, and especially for this country because they tend to be a little bit shorter.
17: Central casting is the ultimate Trump compliment.
19: Tam, I like to think of you as central casting for White House correspondent, so it's good you're here.
17: Short for a White House correspondent.
19: No. Anyway, safe travels home.
17: Thank you.
19: Good to see you. NPR's Tamara Keith. People around the world who are watching this summit include Keo Jin. She is a Chinese economist and author of a book that was designed to explain China's modern economy. She's now based in London and joins us from there. Welcome back to the program.
21: Great to be with you, Steve.
19: Tamara there spoke of stabilizing a truce on trade. Is this truce close enough that the two countries can just do business for a while?
21: Yeah, it's to give some breathing room. It's tactical stabilization. The tone has shifted, manage the competition, improve the communication. And China's really leaning into Trump's transactional approach. So as we heard, buy more airplanes, soybeans, energy, you know, discussions around investment access for American banks and so forth.
19: You said Trump's transactional approach. What is President Xi's approach? What word would describe that?
21: Pragmatism in all dimensions. Well, I think what China really wants and to be understood is really respect, reciprocity, and realism. Not mixing politics with trade and hopefully resuming a more normal trade investment relationship while being quite aware that technologically it's probably going to go in separate ways and parallel systems.
19: Kay, we've been traveling around a little bit the last few days and trying to get a sense of the economy, and we do get a sense of continued economic growth, of exports continuing to increase for China, also ordinary people struggling a little bit, mortgages and rents remaining rather high. How would you assess China's economy right now?
21: It is a paradox because there is a bifurcation between continued softness of the economy, very weak expectations, but coupled with extraordinary technological boom from pharma to quantum to AI to EVs to robotics and you name it. And the problem is that tech is going really well, but it just can't displace real estate as the main driver of growth and employment in China. That's why we're seeing both things happening at the same time.
19: Oh, because real estate is not doing so well, even if tech is doing really well.
21: Tech is a very small part of the economy, even if it's nationalistically, strategically, super important.
19: I'm curious if China's beginning to have the same debate that we have in the United States, the question about whether tech is going to replace my job, whether AI is going to replace human beings and make human beings less necessary. Are people anxious about that in China?
21: You know what? It's actually quite the opposite. We hear very seldom negative sentiment towards AI and new technology. And it's all about excitement and enthusiasm and what could be done next and how's the society going to adapt, what new jobs are going to be created. It's actually quite the opposite. You don't hear about concerns about humanity and job losses.
19: Let's talk about how the rest of the world views China's tech sector. There was major news in recent days because Meta acquired an AI firm in China and then was told by the Chinese government, nope, not going to do that. We're breaking up that merger. How much enthusiasm is there in the rest of the world for the Chinese tech sector? And what does it mean that the government doesn't seem that excited about it?
21: Well, you know, this is really interesting because I actually think of China-U.S. Technology as highly different approach. China is more diffusive about scale, about deployment, about adoptability, about low cost. And it's actually very useful for a lot of developing countries, even if politically, strategically, it is difficult to take that in Europe or in the United States. So while the Chinese companies understand that going to the U.S. is difficult, they are really very much ready to go overseas, everywhere from the Middle East to Africa.
19: The United States, of course, regards China as a rival and in some ways as a threat. Of course, that's going to continue. But on an economic level, what opportunities do you see for Americans in the coming years in your country?
21: The very fact that the delegation consists of the top American businessmen traveling to China just signifies that the Chinese market is still very much important for top American enterprises. And if you just take finance, the lack of expertise in financial management and wealth and so forth really invites American companies, American banks, American insurance companies, and of course, you know, we have the Starbucks and the Nikes. China is the second largest economy. It'll be still very important for America.
19: And remains and is getting to be a bigger consumer market despite all the barriers?
21: Absolutely. We can see it in the Chinese demand, Chinese consumption upgrading.
19: Keyu Jin, it's a pleasure talking with you again. Thanks so much.
21: Thanks, Steve.
15: The United Arab Emirates has been hit hard by the U.S.-Israeli war with Iran. According to official data from the region and the UAE's defense ministry, the small Gulf nation has seen more Iranian missiles and drones during the war than any other country, including Israel. That's pushed the Emirates into a closer alliance with Israel. As NPR's Aya Batraoui reports, that's something the UAE prefers to keep under the radar.
1: Israeli Prime Minister Benjamin Netanyahu made a headline-grabbing announcement this week. His office says he, quote, secretly visited the United Arab Emirates during the U.S.-Israeli war with Iran, resulting in a, quote, historic breakthrough in relations. It was the first publicly confirmed visit by Netanyahu to the UAE since the two countries established ties with the Abraham Accords in 2020. But within hours, the UAE released its own statement, saying the visit never happened. It said any claims to the contrary are unfounded. The quick rebuttal of a visit that Israeli journalists say likely happened on March 26, a month into the Iran war, highlights just how sensitive it is for an Arab state to host Netanyahu, who Israeli media say likely leaked this statement to boost his popularity ahead of the country's elections this year. His far-right government is viewed across the region as extremist and destabilizing, and Netanyahu is wanted by the International Criminal Court for war crimes in Gaza, allegations he denies. Still, during the war, the UAE looked to Israel to boost its defenses as it took a more hawkish stance toward Iran. Here's U.S. Ambassador to Israel Mike Huckabee speaking in Tel Aviv this week.
3: Israel just sent them Iron Dome batteries and personnel to help operate them. How come? Because there's an extraordinary relationship between the UAE and Israel based on the Abraham Accords.
1: But the UAE also denies there were ever Israeli troops in the country. It prefers to keep its security ties with Israel quiet. That's in part because also watching is Iran.
22: By now, it ought to be clear that Iran is unbreakable and only emerges stronger and more united when under pressure.
1: That was Iran's foreign minister, Abbas Araghchi, speaking at a summit of BRICS countries in India this week. He also had a warning for the UAE.
23: و نهایتاً هم توصیه کردم به نماینده امارات که اسرائیل رژیم صهیونیستی.
1: He told Iranian media at the summit that even U.S. bases in the region weren't spared in this war. He said the U.S. and Israel will not bring the UAE security, that only a change in Abu Dhabi's policy can. Aya Batraoui, NPR News, Dubai.
0: And in DeKalb, I'm Jason Krigier. This is WNIJ News. It's 8:19 on this Friday. Thank you for being with us. President Trump spent most of the week in China with that summit with Xi Jinping. And as he wrapped up the trip to Beijing, he was the first American president in nearly 10 years to visit China.
5: If we divide the history roughly into three periods of time, you will see the importance of this meeting.
0: We'll have more on the state of the U.S.-China diplomacy relationship. That's coming up next at 8:22.
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0: We're learning it's kind of warming up out there, a little breezy too, 57 degrees, winds around 30 miles per hour. We'll have a high 80 today, looks like a low 60 tonight, chance of showers and thunderstorms. We could see 85 with chances for showers and storms on Saturday and Sunday. And just to keep an eye out, a lot of forecasters, whether that's John Juergens, Mark Henderson, kind of looking at some possible severe weather Monday, Tuesday. So yeah, we'll keep an eye on that as the weekend moves along here. And Sue will update you on that during all things considered today, this afternoon at 3. 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
0: What kind of weekend would it be if you can't vroom with the broom? 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There we go.
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26: This is Morning Edition from NPR News. I'm Michelle Martin.
19: And I'm Steve Inskeep. Each time we've visited China in recent years, we've checked in with a Chinese scholar named Da Wei. He's at Tsinghua University, which is a school founded with American support back in 1911. Da Wei's area of study is the United States, which he often visits. He teaches classes on America to students who sometimes include Americans. We talked this week to get his Chinese perspective on U.S.-China presidential summits. He divides them into three eras. The first began when President Richard Nixon visited Beijing.
5: I mean, China-U.S. was in the 1970s, we were in the Cold War. So we together coping with the threat from Soviet Union. So you can read those, you know, anti-hegemony expression in the communique in 1970s.
19: Against Soviet against hegemony. Soviet.
5: Yeah,
19: it's,
5: exactly.
19: It's not that the U.S. and China were allies, for a minute they were on the same side.
5: It was not because we like each other or we are like each other. It's because we have common threat.
19: So that's the first section.
5: The second section was after particularly from the early or mid-90s, during the Clinton administration. We step into a time now we call it neoliberal globalization or hyper-globalization. So the tariff should be low, the non-tariff barrier should be low, and we should encourage capital, technology, personnel, information to flow freely. Mm-hmm. worldwide. So in that context, China-U.S. was the largest developing country and the largest developed country. The two countries become very supplementary to each other, and we were very interdependent.
19: You're weaving your fingers together to show
5: exactly,
19: how that... Yeah,
5: exactly. And actually, it was not true that at that time everything was okay. We have a lot of problems during the 1990s and the first decade of this century, I mean, between China and the U.S., but we have so-called the balance towards the economic relations. So that's 1990s and 2000s. But now I think that, and probably if you ask me to draw a line, it's hard to draw a line, clear line, but I will say maybe 2017.
19: About the time President Trump came last time to China.
5: Yeah, exactly. But at that time, we compare the visit, President Trump's visit in 2017, I will say that still, we were still at the end of the era of globalization 9 years ago. So China and the U.S. complain a lot to each other. And the U.S. complain that the U.S. does not have a leveled play field. China also complained to the U.S. that why you always try to interfere my reform, mm-hmm. my policy. I have my own speed. I have my own pace. I will control that. So at that time, we have a lot of dissatisfaction towards each other. But that was a happy pain of the globalization, I will say.
19: A happy pain is what you said.
5: Yeah, yeah,
19: So there's happiness from prosperity, but pain because people can see this going a little wrong.
5: Yeah, yeah, yeah. But then from 2018, I think now we had a strategic competition. And after 9 years, 8 years, I gradually realized that we are in a new order. It's not a globalization time. Now, we don't have a clear definition. How should we define today's mm-hmm. order? But I will say it's basically, it's a nationalist era. Mm-hmm. The U.S. want to bring back the manufacturing jobs to the U.S. and want to build a wall to prevent the illegal immigrants, visible, invisible walls. And China have very similar goal. Our goal is national rejuvenation. So these two goals, you know, ironically, very, very similar. National rejuvenation, actually, it's make China great again. Make America great again is American rejuvenation, right? So we have very similar goal.
19: How much of this is substance as opposed to style? The United States and China have had all these disagreements, and yet they continue doing hundreds of billions of dollars of business with each other every year.
5: That's true. You know, this connectivity, I think, is still there. What disappeared is the assumption behind this, beneath this. I mean, in the past, you believe that you can unconditionally be interdependent with other countries. Right? So that was the assumption in the 1990s. And we believe economic growth is the highest or the priority, top priority for all the governments. Mm-hmm. We want to improve the social welfare, make people rich. But today, I think all major countries have more complicated goals. Of course, we still want economic growth, but you know, people think of jobs in the United States. We are thinking the divide of different social class, and in China, we think a lot about our industrial safety. Can you control your own supply chain? We also think a lot about the environment. So I think it is true that we have bid the farewell to the old hyperglobalization. And we are moving to a more complicated and also more secured economy of the world.
19: The idea of nationalism, as you describe it, I suppose, is to make your country more independent, and in that way, if it's correct, more secure. But let me ask about the flip side. Are there ways that each country feels more isolated to you?
5: Definitely. To be honest, I, as someone who grew up in, you know, 1990s, 80s, 90s, I miss that time. But the problem is once this process starts, all we can say, so long as one country, one major player start that process, we cannot stop it. So it's like, you know, if one country started the process of securitization, other country feels that if I don't securitize my economic relations, I will suffer. So then they followed. So this is tragic, but it's already happened. So I think all the countries feel more isolated, as you said. I totally agree. It's not a very enjoyable experience, but this is a reality. So I always tell my colleagues here, we should not be too nostalgic to the old time. Yeah, we all miss that, definitely. But it's useless to be nostalgic. You need to face the reality. Today, we are facing this world. Then we need to spend more time on how to manage this more chaotic, isolated, fragmented world. I think this is the goal.
19: Dawei, it's always a pleasure to see you. Thank you so much.
5: Thank you.
0: And you're listening to NPR News from 89.5 WNIJ. We're now going to switch from diplomacy to politics. We'll talk with Representatives Brian Fitzpatrick of Pennsylvania and Tom Suozzi of New York about what they believe is the nation's current greatest problem, gerrymandering.
4: What's happening is when things are so partisan, so divided, you don't get things done. And the more we create these safe seats, the more people just pander to their base because they just have to worry about winning a primary as opposed to winning a general.
0: We'll have more from that conversation with opposing parties who are in agreement over their dislike of gerrymandering. That's coming up in 5 minutes at 8:35 on Morning Edition.
9: Some 50,000 American troops are currently deployed across the Middle East. 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
9: I'm Elsa Chang. We hear from a military family in Los Angeles on the next All Things Considered from NPR News.
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11: Live from NPR News in Washington, I'm Dave Mattingly. President Trump says he hasn't yet decided whether to move ahead with the sale of billions of dollars worth of weapons to Taiwan. The president was speaking to reporters aboard Air Force One as he was flying back to the U.S. following his summit in Beijing with China's President Xi Jinping. China opposes the sale. China's foreign ministry says she warned Trump the issue of Taiwan, if not handled properly, could lead to conflict. Some legal experts are raising questions about President Trump's lawsuit seeking billions of dollars from the IRS and whether it belongs in federal court. NPR's Carrie Johnson says a new filing in the case comes amid reports of a potential settlement.
12: A federal judge in Florida asked outside experts to weigh whether the president's case against tax officials presents a true controversy because he's suing the government he leads. In a new brief, the experts say there's reason to believe Trump is controlling the Justice Department, and lawyers there may not be free to exercise independent judgment and act in the best interest of the United States. The president's openly said he's negotiating with himself in the case. DOJ lawyers recently advised the judge they're in talks to settle. Outside tax lawyers say there are plenty of ways to defend the case, but the DOJ has not been advancing them. Carrie Johnson, NPR News, Washington.
11: This is NPR News. Immigrant advocates in Minnesota say the Trump administration's surge of federal officers to Minneapolis led to a spike in donations to community support groups this year, but they say the money has since dried up now that that surge has ended. NPR's Sergio Martinez-Beltran reports.
13: In April, eviction filings in Minneapolis spiked 26% in comparison to April of last year. That's according to Homeline, a tenant advocacy group. Alexandria Guzman Gomez has been helping migrants with housing. She started a rent relief effort in Minneapolis in January that has paid over $1.5 million in rent. But as of lately, community members are not donating as much.
14: I think a lot of people are just burnt out. They're burnt out. They don't have the time. They also don't have the money anymore.
13: Food and gas have gotten pricier, and volunteers as well as donors have lives to return to. They hope others will step up. Sergio Martinez Beltran, NPR News, Minneapolis.
11: This is Jerome Powell's final day as chair of the Federal Reserve. Kevin Warsh will succeed Powell as Fed chief. His nomination was confirmed by the Senate on Wednesday. Powell has led the central bank for 8 years amid persistent criticism from President Trump, who wanted Powell to be more aggressive in convincing Fed policymakers to lower interest rates. The Fed has left rates unchanged at its last three meetings. I'm Dave Mattingly in Washington.
0: And in DeKalb, I'm Jason Krigier. This is WNIJ News. DeKalb and Sycamore Townships hosts a drive-through shred and recycle event for residents, not for Michael Douglas Wall Street types, for residents. That is on Saturday at the Kishwaukee Family YMCA parking lot. More info over at WNIJ.org, which is where you can donate to this public radio station, just like John Betts of Janesville. John, you make local news possible. So thank you. And boy, John, do we have a treat for you, because this weekend, a small northern Illinois town celebrates a really big bird.
2: 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Average wingspan is like 9 feet, just above waist height at the head and the beak.
0: And no, this really big bird is not Sesame Street. It's a preview of Rockton's Pelican Fest. We'll have that coming up in 10 minutes at 8:45 right here on 89.5 and WNIJ.org. And yes, you betcha, it is Friday.
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19: It's Morning Edition from NPR News. I'm Steve Inskeep in Beijing.
15: And I'm Michelle Martin in Washington, D.C. Good morning. We've been hearing regularly from members of the House Problem Solvers Caucus. That's a bipartisan group in Congress, evenly divided between Republicans and Democrats, that tries to make policy out of positions they think most Americans share. I spoke on Capitol Hill yesterday with the co-chairs of the caucus, Democrat Tom Suozzi of New York and Republican Brian Fitzpatrick of Pennsylvania. This was right before they voted on another Iran War Powers resolution, which narrowly failed. I asked them about their constituents' biggest concerns, and I started with Representative Fitzpatrick.
16: Same thing I've been hearing for many, many years now, which is affordability. Half the people in this country live paycheck to paycheck. There's a lot of stresses on their budgets. Those stresses are only getting worse, not better, and they're looking for relief.
15: The Problem Solvers Caucus released a framework back in February to address drivers of the affordability problem. So it's not like there's a dearth of ideas out here. So how are you explaining to your constituents the lack of action on any of these issues?
4: I don't think anything's getting done. As a matter of fact, we had a meeting just today. Okay. We've decided we have to clear the decks. And the big focus has got to be this whole issue of gerrymandering and redistricting.
15: Interesting.
4: Because what's happening is, when things are so partisan, so divided, you don't get things done. And the more we create these safe seats, the more people just pander to their base, because they just have to worry about winning a primary as opposed to winning a general. The plan is we're actually setting up a working group on this. We need to get Democrats and Republicans in our group. We got about 8 people who volunteered who are affected by this, actually, and some who are not even affected but want to address the issue. Even though we have so many issues going on right now, this technical type insider issue, gerrymandering and redistricting, will kill our country.
15: Is the idea here to what? Intervene in this redistricting race, or what is it?
4: It's to set up independent redistricting commissions, to let independents vote in primaries, not have primaries be closed, and to look at other solutions that have been done in the laboratories of democracy, the states, which have worked to try and create more competitive seats.
16: So here's the challenge we have to overcome. Constitutionally, states are given jurisdiction, sole jurisdiction over the time, place, and manner of elections. Mm-hmm. The only jurisdictional hook we have is funding. So we can tie certain funding streams to certain reforms being enacted. So that's what we need to do. It is incredibly corrosive to our democracy to have states and/or regions of this country that might be 60-40, 55-45 in terms of registration, but are 90-10 in House representation. That doesn't work.
15: I am just trying to understand how you persuade your colleagues, the same Democrats, the same Republicans at the state level who've been redrawing these maps to advantage their own party.
4: We need to actually withhold money from them unless they do it.
15: Why would they do it, given that some of this started, and I understand you don't want to play the blame game, but this started at the behest of President Trump, who specifically asked Texas to redraw their maps. They did so, and other states followed, and other states are retaliating, and here we are.
4: I think that we have to appeal to people's better angels of their nature that this is just destroying our country. I think that most people in our nation are sick and tired of this. because politicians in safe seats do not listen to the people. You know, I'm in a seat that Donald Trump won. I'm a Democrat.
3: Yeah.
4: Brian is in a seat that Kamala Harris won. He's a Republican. We have to listen to the people. And that's good for America that I'm listening to what's going on.
3: Can I ask you a sensitive question, Mr. Fitzpatrick? I'm aiming this at you as a retired FBI agent. We are told anecdotally that another driver here is fear of violence, fear of political violence. Is that true? That members of Congress, they feel that some of their behavior is actually being dictated by the fear of violence?
16: Well, there certainly is a fear of violence. I don't think that's anything new. I do think it's gotten worse as of late because with the expanded use of social media and connectivity of these various groups, people tend to act out more than they have in the past. So that's always been a risk. Mm. Is that affecting people's behavior? Mm. I mean, I can't say that. You know, it's always in the back of people's minds.
4: And you know, I want to go back to, you know, the rise in violence is happening because of this division and this us versus them and everybody attacking each other all the time. You know, we've always had bad actors in the world, but it's been fomented because of people pandering to their base, social media rewarding extremism, cable news promoting extreme voices on both sides, and quite frankly, back to the same topic of gerrymandering, is making it worse. And it leads directly to political violence.
3: Tom Suozzi, Democrat from New York. Brian Fitzpatrick, Republican from Pennsylvania, co-chairs of the Problem Solvers Caucus. Thanks for talking to us once again.
16: Thank you.
4: Thank you.
17: Tiny pots full of flowers, herbs, and trees are cropping up in America's cities, often along sidewalks and other public spaces. As NPR's Julie Deffenbrock reports, the small gardens have big environmental benefits.
18: On a street median in Washington, D.C., is one of more than 30 neighborhood tree boxes, pocket gardens, where native plants thrive and create a little oasis in the city.
20: We're in an urban environment here.
18: That's John Burnham. He's a retired federal worker and volunteer gardener in D.C.'s Mount Pleasant neighborhood.
20: I brought some mountain mint, which was the plant of the year last year for native plants.
18: Mountain mint, which grows in the Appalachian Mountains, is prolific, says Stella Tarnay.
21: Once you plant it, it's going to spread, but it's one of the best plants that you can plant in your yard if you want to support pollinators.
18: Tarnay is the executive director of Capital Nature, a local nonprofit assisting in the neighborhood effort.
21: When you put in the native plants, they create these wonderful little root systems that aerate the soil. They attract insects, beetles, worms, not only the charismatic pollinators, and they also bury into the earth. They make it organic. They create air tunnels.
18: The area where we're standing right now, Burnham says, is an urban heat island, which gets hotter than the surrounding area due to the presence of heat-absorbing materials like asphalt and concrete. Adding greenery can bring down the temperature. Burnham gets to work planting the mountain mint and watering the garden. The tiny plot contains golden Alexander, phlox, and columbine, among other plants that will bloom throughout the year. Tarnay says she's amazed what you can invite into a small space like this.
21: This is basically just a hop-over median on the way to the liquor store for many people. But in this little box, there's so much life that's starting to go on. And we take up so much space in the urban environment, we humans. So why not give over a little spot to the plants and the birds and the bugs and share our environment with them?
18: Kate Brown is an environmental historian at MIT and the author of Tiny Gardens Everywhere. She says many cities have become hotspots for biodiversity.
22: Mostly because these tiny green spaces dotted throughout an urban and suburban territory offer refuge for all kinds of birds and animals and insects that they don't get in the countryside, which is continually being bombed by things like insecticides and pesticides.
18: Back in D.C., Burnham says there's so much that feels out of his control to change the way the world is.
20: Can't we create a little bit of joy in our own neighborhood here? That's the idea.
18: Julie Deppenbrock, NPR News, Washington.
0: And in DeKalb, this is WNIJ News. It's 8:43 on this Friday. I'm Jason Krigier. Hey, you want to hear something heartening? Students who want to become journalists in 2026 do it for the same reason people always have, to keep people of power in check.
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1: Inflation soars and President Trump shrugs it off. On the next Friday News Roundup, support for the Iran war shows signs of slipping in the GOP. Also, the redistricting fight has Democrats worried, and what the U.S. response to Hunter virus tells us about our readiness for the next pandemic. We round up the news next time on 1A.
0: Friday News Roundup's coming up in a little over 15 minutes this morning at 9. That'll go until 11. 57 degrees is what we're sitting at. We're looking for a high around 80 today. We'll have winds near 30 miles per hour at times, but it does look like the sun will come out. We'll have a low 60 tonight with a chance of showers and thunderstorms. And chances for showers and thunderstorms on Saturday and Sunday. Both days we could see about 85 for a high, so it'll be warm this weekend. 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But you know, Beth Shuey stumps for local small towns.
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0: Beth Shuey of DeKalb gives us the lowdown on small-town America right here in the Midwest with today's perspective in 5 minutes on Morning Edition from NPR and WNIJ.
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0: And you're listening to 89.5 and WNIJ.org on this Friday. Good morning. We're about to roll on into the weekend. So what's it like teaching the next generation of journalists? We'll preview the new episode of the Teacher's Lounge podcast with education reporter Peter Medlin sitting down with Jason Pisha. He's a former reporter and current director of the Public Affairs Reporting Program at the University of Illinois Springfield. Nope. Wrong story. Save that for later. My apologies. You got to move the paper sometimes, Jason. Here we go. A charming town near the Illinois-Wisconsin border might not be the first thing you think of when you imagine a pelican's habitat, but that's exactly where you'll find the big exotic birds this Saturday as Rockton holds its 6th annual Pelican Fest. WNIJ's Susan Stevens spoke with two of the festival's organizers, Jennifer Carotto with the Sinisippi Audubon Society and Kim Johnson with the Natural Land Institute.
6: We just have the habitat for them at a migration stopover. So they're flying north to their spring breeding grounds, and they're going to stop at nice, clean waterways and areas along the way to get there, and we happen to be a good stop for them. And I think really the pelican population has expanded. So when before they were moving up the Mississippi River, now they've kind of shifted just a little bit east to come up in closer to our flyway.
7: I think it's exciting to see such a big bird and to think about pelicans. You think of pelicans as being a tropical bird, but they're not necessarily. And these are the American white pelicans. There are brown pelicans that are more along, I don't know, West Coast.
6: Pelicans are incredible. They're just these massive birds, and you just can't believe how big they are until you get up close to one. And you do have that opportunity at the Rockton Pelican Fest because Hugh Haven will bring a pelican from their rehab center to the festival for everyone to see.
8: Oh, wow. Okay. So if a pelican was right in front of me right now, what's comparable in size?
6: The wingspan can get up to 11 feet. Average wingspan is like 9 feet and probably just above waist height at the head and the beak.
8: Okay, that's even bigger than I thought. That is,
7: and I just want to mention that we do we celebrate the World Migratory Bird Day along with this because it's this season, this time frame, and then we also promote and celebrate other birds and natural habitats and nature in general. This event is about nature and birds and wildlife and all things nature related, but also about visiting the charming, historic downtown Rockton and all the shops and restaurants that are there. And they'll have Pelican-themed specials going on. And we have the outdoor booths with organizations like Sinisippi Audubon and Natural Land Institute and Rockton Historical Society and, I don't know, Severson-Dells Nature Center.
8: I was worried, is it too late? When do they come through? How long are they around?
6: They've been around for a couple weeks now, and they've been staying later and later. I think the younger ones that don't breed just stick around longer. So if you see a pelican that's got that little horn on it, those are breeding pelicans, both male and female, get the horn, and that signals to other pelicans, hey, I'm available. And if they don't have it, it means they're too young to breed. And so those are typically the ones you're seeing kind of straggling over later in the season.
8: So at Nigrin, that's where... Is this a stopover for the pelicans and probably a lot more?
6: Yeah, absolutely. Nigrin is a perfect stopover for pelicans, a perfect stopover for sandhill cranes and all kinds of waterfowl up there. And along the cemetery in downtown Rockton, there's a dam, and the pelicans will congregate there too. And I think there was one year where the pelicans were just circling over downtown Rockton for the festival. It's like they came to join us.
8: Oh, nice.
6: So you're going to see pelicans for sure.
0: And you can go join the pelicans at Pelican Fest from 10 to 4 in Rockton and the Nigrin Wetlands. And that is tomorrow. It's 8:50 on this Friday. Thank you for being with us. And it's now time for Perspectives. And today that comes to us from Beth Shuey of DeKalb.
9: I confess to an addiction to HGTV. My latest guilty pleasure is a show where Americans shop for inexpensive homes in the European countryside in hopes of slowing down and spending more time with family. The villages are so quaint, I hardly mind that not a single participant has bought any of the homes they toured. But as much as I enjoy the show's escapism, I feel like these people who are willing to move thousands of miles might be missing the point. They come from places like New York and Seattle. They complain about the fast pace and high cost of living in the U.S. They want to slow down, work less, enjoy life more, maybe garden, and eat locally grown food. It makes me wonder, have they failed to notice all the small cities, towns, and villages across the U.S.? Did they overlook the Midwest altogether? The Rust Belt may not have the same appeal as the Mediterranean, but it can be the setting of the slower communal life many of us seek. The affordable housing in DeKalb allows me to work part-time. Nearly every day, I'm done with work in time to pick up my kids from school and cook dinner together. We volunteer at the local animal shelter, have Sunday dinner with friends, and experience many of the everyday pleasures the HGTV folks travel so far to seek. Maybe we don't have to travel so far to experience a slower pace of life. Maybe it's within reach, right here in our own Midwestern backyards. I'm Beth Shuey, and that's my perspective.
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3: This is Morning Edition from NPR News. I'm Michelle Martin.
19: And I'm Steve Inskeep in Beijing. For a summit here in China, President Trump brought the CEOs of trillion-dollar companies. This week, we had a look at the economy from a slightly lower altitude at the SEG electronics market in the city of Shenzhen. This market is in a giant building, floor after floor of booths where buyers can find parts for about everything. We went up the escalators with Akwa Zhang, who's one of the sellers.
10: I don't even understand what I'm looking at half the time. There's so many products here.
12: It can be confusing. That's why you need to spend a lot of time, actually, to understand.
19: You can buy a circuit board or computer memory. You can buy cameras or components for cameras, calculators, hair dryers, tiny electric motors, drones. And at the top of each escalator to each floor was another escalator.
10: Oh, my. We can look here at it just going up and up and up.
19: We interviewed several vendors who were conduits for the global economy. They receive goods manufactured in China. Buyers come here to source goods, as they put it. Several sellers said they don't really know where their products go, just that the buyers are of different races. During our visit on Monday, many also didn't know that the presidential summit was about to happen. They were focused on work. But we met one person who knew.
10: What'd you say your name was?
13: Jerry.
10: Jerry?
13: Jerry. Tom and Jerry.
2: Tom and Jerry.
19: Jerry Jung says U.S. policy has affected his business.
11: What do you think about President Trump?
13: Honestly?
2: Sure.
13: Maybe the policy is not so nice, you know.
19: Jerry stood behind a case filled with the innards for an elevator or a smart appliance. His booth was filled with so many cardboard boxes that he hardly had room for himself. He came here after quitting his job as an engineer for Foxconn, the giant manufacturer of iPhones.
13: I used to be working there, then I quit my job, do my own business.
2: Are you glad you did that?
13: Yeah, because it's happy to talk with others. I can come here, it's more free, you know, freedom.
2: Yeah. How do you feel about the economy right now?
13: I think not good.
2: Why is that?
13: Big pressure for young people, you know. You know, because of the war between U.S. and China, I think.
19: He says the U.S. pressured some global companies to move factory jobs out of Shenzhen to South or Southeast Asia.
13: The policy, U.S. pushed them, move the production from China to Vietnam, India, something.
2: And that's hurting young people?
13: Yeah, it's not easy to get a good job than before.
19: In thinking about the presidential summit, Jerry Jung

0: 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He's a former reporter and current director of the Public Affairs Reporting Program at the University of Illinois Springfield.
1: Your internships that you're putting students in, you know, you guys are partnering directly with, you know, media outlets. Again, that's public radio stations, that's newspapers. I assume that's also like online only publications at this point. Have you guys had any like, oh, you're going to intern for a hyper-local Facebook page or for a podcast or for a YouTube channel yet? Or is that something that hasn't happened quite yet?
2: Hasn't happened quite yet. I think the closest we get is Capital News Illinois, which is the nonprofit wire service that covers the State House pretty intently. But yeah, I assume at some point I'm going to get approached by a hyper-local Facebook page or a YouTube channel or a TikTok channel that is taken on. They've decided they want to cover State House news and would like an intern, and I'm totally open to talking to them about that, as long as they can provide a good experience and be a good mentor and provide good coaching and oversight to the intern. I'll send an intern anywhere.
1: In the chances that you've got to talk with students about like why journalism, what do you hear?
2: A lot of it is a response to just the tough spot that journalism has been in and the potential for what good it can do. I think you know, there's been a lot of frustration with government at all levels, not just federal. Journalism is one way to address that, to question it, to maybe contribute to some solutions for that. And I think students feel a real sense of power and sense of duty to be a part of a solution, and journalism can be part of that.
1: Illinois lost almost 90% of its newspapers reporters over the past 20 years. Like, you got to kind of literally see that in real time as someone who is working as a reporter. Like, how do you think about that experience now as someone who's, you know, again, like teaching the future of the industry?
2: Yeah, I mean, yeah, you're right. I lived through it. I lived through many rounds of layoffs in my own newsroom and saw a lot of people have to end their careers when they weren't quite ready to do so yet. And it was heartbreaking. And now I'm, you know, encouraging people and teaching students to go into this industry. So, you know, sometimes I feel like, you know, how can I look at them with a straight face and tell them that it's all going to be okay? But, you know, I feel like I can. One good thing, if you can call it good, about all the changes that have happened is younger journalists have an easier pathway to, you know, a trajectory and a higher position in journalism than they once did. There's a downside to that, of course, you know, less institutional knowledge and experience going into these high-level positions. But these are good opportunities for, you know, young people. And we need that younger demographic anyway, sort of leading how we cover the news and how we present it and what we choose to cover.
1: Is there something about teaching journalism you think is more important than people realize who don't do this stuff professionally?
2: You know, we're the only profession mentioned in the Constitution, you know, the whole First Amendment freedom of press thing. You know, I'll sometimes, you know, look at all the other programs and things that are available, and I'm like, you know, how can you not want to give all the support you can to journalism? We're protecting democracy. We're protecting the First Amendment, and maybe I get a little in over my head, and it's what we do is important. We're not the ones asking questions and holding government accountable. Who's going to do it?
0: Indeed, and if you think the future of journalism is just a 3.5-minute conversation, no. 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Well, Jess Savage has a story about the uncertainty of SNAP benefit recipients receiving those in Illinois, and there's an emergency food drive happening with Northern Illinois Food Bank in Rockford tomorrow. 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Well, that's your local news. 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

0: Join us Monday. Yeah, a little hard to think that far ahead, but we'll get there together for Monday's edition of 1A. It starts 9 o'clock Monday morning right here on 89.5 WNIJ DeKalb Rockford, WNIQ Sterling, WNIW LaSalle, and WNIE Freeport, where you learn something new every day. Good morning, David Tallickson. It's just about 10 o'clock. Another hour of 1A coming up next. Increasingly sunny day. We'll see a high near 74.
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2: President Trump wraps up a critical visit to Beijing, but was it all pomp with no power moves by the president? What's happening behind the parades? From WAMU and NPR in Washington, this is 1A.

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2: 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I'm David Tallickson. 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
6: 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We'll talk with an Illinois-based expert in global energy markets about what's driving those prices. It's not just the war in Iran. Plus, whether those prices will be coming down anytime soon. Then, as much as people talk about apple pie, few foods are more American than the hamburger. We'll tour the burger landscape in the Midwest and beyond with Illinois-based food writer Maggie Hennessy. Her book is The Burger Bible, the complete lowdown on the humble hamburger. I'm Brian Mackey. That's all coming up today on The 21st Show, which is a production of Illinois Public Media. Airing on WILL in Urbana, WUIS in Springfield, WNIJ in Rockford.

0: DeKalb, WVIK in the Quad Cities, and WSIU in Carbondale. But first, news.
1: Live from NPR News, I'm Lakshmi Singh. President Trump's heading back to the Washington, D.C. area aboard Air Force One, capping a state visit to China. The leaders of the world's two biggest economies talk trade, including three major items the U.S. wants to sell: beans, beef, and Boeing aircraft. NPR's Tamara Keith reports on whether China's committed to buying.
2: We haven't seen anything in writing yet, but administration officials and President Trump have been making the rounds doing interviews, and the picture is coming together. And there's been some movement to allow U.S. beef producers to resume exports to China. And President Trump, in an interview with Sean Hannity on Fox News, said China would be buying lots of soybeans and Boeing aircraft.
1: Trump says he and she also spoke at length about the U.S. war with Iran, a key trade partner to China. Both agreed Iran should reopen the Strait of Hormuz and should not have a nuclear weapon. However, it does not appear Trump has secured China's commitment to press Iran to deliver on either demand. The death toll in Ukraine has risen to at least 24 people following Russia's latest barrage of missile and drone strikes. He's targeted the capital and other areas. NPR's Joanna Kakissis has more.
3: The Russian strikes turned a nine-story apartment building into rubble. Ukrainian President Volodymyr Zelensky left flowers there for those killed. He said in a video address that Russia bombed Ukraine virtually nonstop for 2 days to exhaust Ukraine's air defenses. We must find countermeasures for such attacks as soon as possible, Zelensky said. In 48 hours, Russia used more than 1,500 drones and 56 missiles in the strikes. Zelensky said Ukraine was able to intercept 94% of the drones and 73% of the missiles. He said the number one priority is securing air defense that can take down more missiles. Joanna Kakissis, NPR News, Kyiv.
1: CIA Director John Ratcliffe made a surprise visit to Cuba yesterday and delivered a stern message from President Trump. It's coming at a time when Cuba says it's out of fuel and suffering massive power blackouts. Here's NPR's Greg Myrie.
4: Director Ratcliffe's trip wasn't announced in advance, but the spy agency said afterward that he met the head of Cuba's intelligence services and the interior minister. A CIA official, speaking on condition of anonymity, said Ratcliffe traveled to the island to present Trump's position. The official said, quote, "The United States is prepared to seriously engage on economic and security issues, but only if Cuba makes fundamental changes." Trump has threatened on several occasions to take some unspecified action against Cuba. Cuba is suffering a debilitating energy crisis. The government says the country is out of oil, causing power blackouts of 20 hours or more per day.
1: That's Greg Myrie reporting. It's NPR. Immigrant rights advocates in Minnesota say the Trump administration's surge of federal officers in Minneapolis led to a spike in donations to community support groups. However, now they say the money's dried up since the surge ended. NPR's Sergio Martinez Beltran has details.
5: In April, eviction filings in Minneapolis spiked 26% in comparison to April of last year. That's according to Homeline, a tenant advocacy group. Alexandria Guzman Gomez has been helping migrants with housing. She started a rent relief effort in Minneapolis in January that has paid over $1.5 million in rent. But as of lately, community members are not donating as much.
6: I think a lot of people are just burnt out. They're burnt out. They don't have the time. They also don't have the money anymore.
5: Food and gas have gotten pricier, and volunteers as well as donors have lives to return to. They hope others will step up. Sergio Martinez Beltran, NPR News, Minneapolis.
1: A deadline's approaching to avert a strike on the Long Island Railroad, North America's busiest commuter railroad. The LIRR serves New York City's eastern suburbs. It transports roughly a quarter million customers each weekday. It has been unable to reach an agreement with union officials representing locomotive engineers, signalmen, and other train employees. Both sides have until 12:01 a.m. Saturday to reach a labor contract agreement. If not, union workers could strike or be locked out by management. I'm Lakshmi Singh, NPR News.
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0: From Illinois Public Media, this is the 21st show. I'm Brian Mackey. Illinois drivers are paying more than $5 a gallon for gas this week, among the highest prices in the country. The immediate cause is war in the Middle East, a U.S.-Israeli military campaign against Iran that began in early March. Iran, although militarily degraded, has effectively shut down shipping through the Strait of Hormuz, which is a critical choke point for global energy supplies. But the story goes well beyond gas prices. The military campaign is already reshaping the region's politics in ways that will outlast the conflict itself. We heard from a range of listeners this morning on how you are feeling the effects of this conflict in your wallet, so to speak. Jay in Elburn owns a small bakery in Batavia and says sales dropped noticeably once gas prices spiked. He's not sure what small businesses operating on thin margins can do. Brandy in Urbana lives in a rural area, says she and her husband have no real alternatives. Their commute costs have nearly doubled. And Kevin in Elburn has been driving an all-electric car exclusively for the past year. He says while higher gas prices validate his transportation choices, he still feels the squeeze at the grocery store. We're moving fast today, I should say. If you have a question or comment, you can join us at 800-222-9455. That's 800-222-9455. To help us understand these connections, how what is happening in the Gulf is affecting us here in the 21st state, we're joined this morning by Rachel Bronson. She's a scholar at the Chicago Council on Global Affairs, also a senior advisor at the Bulletin of the Atomic Scientists, which is an organization she led for a decade. Dr. Bronson, welcome to the 21st show. Thank you for being with us.
8: Thank you so much for having me. I'm delighted to be here with you today.
0: So when the Trump administration launched this war, you immediately wrote a piece raising questions about the timeline, which was 1 week, and the strategic objectives, which included regime change, military destruction, and the degradation of Iran's proxy groups like Hamas, Hezbollah. That's how it started. How do you think it's going?
8: Well, I think the fact that we're still talking about it and there's an active conflict going on right now, even if it's not a hot conflict with the exchange of missiles and drones, but that we've got a blockade and the Strait of Hormuz is effectively closed. It's not going well. The president was very clear when this began about timelines, and that's the piece that I wrote that you're referring to, which he started by saying this would be over in days. He very quickly pivoted, smartly so, to say, well, not days, but 4 to 6 weeks. But even that change was instructive. And we can talk about why the 4 to 6 weeks was so important. But he did lay that out. And we remember the Secretary of Defense was very clear about that. Secretary of State as well, 4 to 6 weeks. We're now well past that. And so given that, I would say it is not going well. It is not going as planned.
0: Have you been surprised by Iran's seizure of the Strait of Hormuz, which I just want to remind listeners was free and open to shipping, to global shipping, a couple of months ago?
8: Surprised and not surprised. So the surprise, I think anybody who would say that was something that we expected them to do, it wouldn't be quite right. It is an extraordinary move for them to close the Strait of Hormuz. It is the biggest card that they have if they were going to be really backed into a corner. But to back up, the U.S. military and political leaders have been wargaming and planning and concerned about and recognize the vulnerability of the Strait of Hormuz. This was one of the worst things that could happen. And this is a card that American planners, European planners, Asian planners, all knew that they could play. So it's not surprising, and yet to see it happen conveys how significant this conflict is for the Iranians and everyone in the region.
9: What's the cliche? You're shocked but not surprised, maybe?
8: That's exactly it. Thank you for that. I'm shocked but not surprised. Thank you. And so I think if you go back to the piece that I wrote back in the first few days of this conflict, when the president put regime change onto the strategic objectives of what the United States was seeking to achieve, he facilitated the Iranians making this decision. That to me was of the many, you know, always in conflict, there's mistakes made and unexpected consequences, but to put regime change on the table as a war end, which the president did, and effectively by taking out 40 of its top leaders we had underway. But the moment he said that, it made it an existential war for the Iranian regime. He talked about, you know, going after, later he talked about going after civilian infrastructure, all of that. But focusing on the regime made it existential. And once it became an existential fight or a fight to the death for this regime, that made the closure of the Strait of Hormuz much, much, much more likely. And we saw the Iranians, you know, respond almost immediately.
9: So the IEA has warned that energy markets could remain undersupplied through October, even if the conflict were to end soon. I mean, I can you talk about what goes into a forecast like that and how you're thinking about, you know, what the new timelines for this could be?
8: Sure. The reason the International Energy Agency puts out forecasts like that, and in some ways it's conservative, quite frankly, is they're assessing damage to facilities. They're assessing what kind of storage and stockpiles countries have, and also importantly, how long it takes for the energy supplies in the Gulf to reach ports that to deliver their supply. So even assuming that this conflict ended tomorrow, there was some sort of deal and the U.S. relaxed its blockade, the Iranians said that, you know, it's now open for transit, everybody was safe, the insurance companies believed them, and everything was operating, we still have several factors that are guarding against a return to normal. And the most obvious one is just how long it takes to move, to transit this cargo. And it takes weeks to get from the Persian Gulf to ports in China, where considerable amount of energy goes, right? The Iranians, for Iran, China is their largest export market. It can take up to, it takes about 6 weeks when things are going well. So one of the things that has been cushioning markets, if you can believe it or not that they're cushioned, but one of the things that's been cushioning it is that it's that when the conflict began, there was a lot of storage on the open seas. It was called a loose market. There was a lot of excess capacity. There was a lot of full tankers floating around. There was a lot of offshore storage being held. Countries were kind of flush. It was a loose market. And so that meant it would take up to about 6 weeks to really deplete those reserves that were already out there and available. And that's why the president's timeline of 4 to 6 weeks was so important. And that's why you see the ceasefire come into effect about 6 weeks, almost to the day of the conflict. It was the idea that for those 6 weeks, all the surplus oil and that was on the seas, the gas that was on the seas, everything that was moving could kind of make up the difference. But once you get past that, we start depleting those resources. And now there's nothing coming behind it, or very little coming behind it. And so that's why we've seen countries led by the United States put, you know, to release the strategic reserve, petroleum reserve, we can talk about. But that's why the IEA would say, you know, this is going to be at least to October. Now, very quickly, that doesn't account for the destruction of facilities that we've seen. And so Qatar is the best example. Qatar, which provides a significant portion of global LNG, liquefied natural gas, their key plant was hit by Iranian missiles, and their estimation is going to take 3 to 5 years to get that back up and going. So we've got a long kind of wait for this to really push it through the system. And you know, I've described it as like a snake that's eaten a mouse, that it has to work itself through through the whole supply chain. And right now it's going to take a long time to get back up and running.
9: Just about 5 minutes left in our time together. I'm old enough, I can remember when I first started driving, which was in the 1990s. You know, gas was less than a dollar. I can still remember the shock I felt the first time I saw a 2 as the first digit on a gas station sign. It was a Shell station in Bolingbrook. I don't know why, it's stuck in my head all these years. Now that seems quaint. Are we going to just have to get used to 4s and 5s and, I don't, where does it end? 6s, 7s on our, you know, as the dollar digit on the gas station sign?
8: Right. So I think for where we are now, those 5s are so shocking. 4s are disappointing and 5s are shocking. So there's I wouldn't say good news, but there's some ways that we can begin to think of think our way out of it. First of all, the U.S. Has been buffered by some of this, by this extraordinary change in our own energy positioning globally. The shale revolution that happened and the fracking, sorry about that, and the you know, innovations around fracking and the horizontal drilling and all of these changes that have contributed to this kind of shale revolution has moved the United States from a important energy actor and a net importer to a net exporter. That means that we are not immune because pricing is set globally, but we are certainly buffered. And so we feel it in terms of inflationary pressures, in terms of what we're seeing at the pump, but not as significantly as the rest of the world. And that will continue for the foreseeable future. The extent to which we can reduce our dependence on fossil fuel, that will also help us. So you had the reference to one of your callers who is using an electric car. That was a perfect example of he is benefiting from the fact that there's an energy transition underway that he is part of, but he's still feeling those global prices, especially at the supermarket. So to the extent to which we can continue to diversify our energy mix and pursue all forms of energy inputs, we will benefit from.
9: Do you think, in just a few minutes left, but do you think, you know, in the 70s, there was this move to smaller cars, or at least that's what I understand the history to be of that time because of the oil crisis. And yet, you know, and then we had high prices during the second Gulf War in the early 2000s. And yet people were still buying Hummers and they're still buying, you know, Ford F-250 jacked up sort of pickup truck gas guzzling things. How long do you think it has to stay up? You know, prices have to stay up to really, you know, create like a secular change in American

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1: Doubling down on carbon, on gas and oil. We have it in considerable amounts, and that's beneficial to us. But I would like us to be aggressively pursuing an all of the above strategy, which includes renewables and federal policies advancing renewables, as well as nuclear. That's a big issue here in Illinois. We are a nuclear superpower. 55% of our energy comes from nuclear power. The governor has made some important changes to regulations to support a nuclear base. Anything that we can do to diversify rather than doubling down on gas and oil would be beneficial to the United States. And if we can keep doing that and keep working towards our meeting new and more aggressive energy efficiency standards, we will be protected. And those swings will hit us less hard. We're seeing some of that if you compare us to the rest of the world, but we still have a long way to go. And what concerns me is current policy, which is just focused on, seems to me, on oil and gas as our path out.
2: Yeah, we've left behind all of the above. Rachel Bronson is the Lester Crown Non-Resident Senior Fellow for Energy and Geopolitics at the Chicago Council on Global Affairs. That would be a great tease for a future conversation. I hope we can have you back. Thank you so much for being with us today here on the 21st Show.
1: Thank you. 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
0: 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It's 11:23 on this Friday. I'm Jason Krigier. 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
2: From Illinois Public Media, this is the 21st Show. I'm Brian Mackey. When you think of iconic foods of this 250-year-old country, what comes to mind? Perhaps apples, apple pie, especially if you've been listening to the 21st Show lately. Maybe even hot dogs or the official snack food of Illinois, popcorn. Or maybe international foods that have become uniquely American. Pizza, orange chicken, tacos. Well, whatever the food might be, arguably the most iconic of them all has got to be the hamburger. What kind of hamburger is your favorite, especially when you consider there's virtually an infinite number of ways to make a burger? A new book makes an effort to highlight several dozen and trace the history of America's favorite sandwich. Maggie Hennessy is a trained cook and food writer. She's a contributor at WBEZ, the NPR station in Chicago. She was the restaurant critic for Time Out Chicago, and her writing has also appeared in Bon Appetit, the New York Times, and Condé Nast Traveler, among others. Her new book is The Burger Bible, the complete lowdown on the humble hamburger. Maggie, welcome to the 21st Show.
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0: to start putting some of our segments on camera. You can find us on YouTube by searching The 21st Show. And Maggie, extra thanks for being our first guest on video. Let's start with what should be a pretty basic question about burgers. To cheese or not to cheese?
1: To cheese. I grew up in a household. My dad actually, it was kind of a badge of honor he had to not put cheese on the burger. Oh. And so it was sort of like, it almost felt like a faux pas, you know, where it's like gospel in your household. So it felt almost like illicit to have cheese on a burger. So now I proudly cheese anytime I can get it.
0: I mean, is it even worth eating a hamburger without cheese on it?
1: I would argue no. And one of the things I love about diving into the burger is you can also complicate every single component and argue over at who invented it and when. For example, we don't really know when someone put cheese on a burger first, but I do know that the Humpty Dumpty Drive-In in Denver, Colorado trademarked the term cheeseburger. Every single
0: detail. Is that still in effect?
1: Possibly could it be?
0: Okay. Yeah. Okay. Right.
1: But every detail of the burger contains these sort of little tidbits that are just fantastic.
0: Yeah. Okay. So you mentioned your household burger rules growing up. How long do you have like memories? How long have you been eating hamburgers?
1: Oh, don't you feel like it's like the backyard food on the paper plate on your knees? Like that, I don't know. How old was I? 4 probably, you know, when you have your earliest memories, right? Like, it was handheld and you could put ketchup, as much ketchup as you wanted on it. So for a little kid, you know, this is great.
0: Yeah. A ketchup delivery vehicle, as a friend of mine once referred to these sorts of foods. Okay. You categorize hamburgers based on their type, right? Tell me about some of the different types of burgers.
1: This is fun because like once you start doing that, you kind of realize like the trend eras of the burger as well. But if you think about like there's sort of the regional specialties, which we can unpack as much as you like. But a couple that come to mind are the Juicy Lucy, which is from the Minneapolis area where they put cheese inside the patty. They sort of press two patties over it so that when you bite into it, you get this molten cheese center. There's the steamed cheeseburger from Connecticut where they steam it in these cabinets. So it gets the texture almost of like meatloaf. The onion burger from Oklahoma, which was born 1922, supposedly, during the railroad strike, where they smash a thin haystack of onions right into the patty and griddle it. Green chili cheeseburger, one of my favorites from the Southwest, where the long green chilies are grown. And then if you think about kind of some of the more general categories, there's like the pub burger, the big brawny guy with the thick bacon on top. The fast food burger we know and love for it's commodity everything, kind of thin little patties, yeasted white flour bun, American cheese always, lettuce, tomato, onion, you know. But and then fancy steakhouse burger where they take the steak trimmings, fancy aiolis on top. Yeah, so you can really kind of, there's a whole bunch of them. Burger adjacent, viral burgers where the, you know, which could be anything, where they build it into the size of an ottoman or douse the entire thing with melted cheese. It's more like about shock value than enjoyment of eating.
0: I think coming soon to a TikTok feed near you.
1: That's right.
0: 100%. All right. We're going to come back to burger adjacent. So, I mean, is there a specific type? Like what is your, you know, be all end all burger?
1: Well, it's interesting. Like for me, I think I have affinity towards the green chili cheeseburger because I lived for a year and a half in southern New Mexico, actually 30 miles from Hatch, which is where the famous long green chilies come from. And so that's a moment where you're really eating something that's of the place. Like, I mean, every Labor Day weekend, there's a Hatch Chili Festival where they like the farmers, it's just a crush of chilies that arrive and they roast them in these huge rotating drums and you can hear the crackle and it smells smoky and they bag them all up and they get, you know, sent to local grocery stores. But there's a place in the town of Hatch called Sparky's and they use local black Angus beef, sticky American cheese on top. And then they put a heap of these roasted chilies. And so it's tangy. And it goes so well with the beef. It adds some interest to it. So that's one of my favorites. And then one that I personally have been trying to make a trend, but I'm not like a TikTok person. So it's just my word, right? Yeah, whenever I can I would like to make I'd like to see the onion burger overtake the smash. The smash's reign has been long and fruitful, and I'm ready for the Oklahoma onion burger to take over.
0: Is the White Castle a sub-variant of the Oklahoma onion burger, or is that different?
1: It's like the White Castle is kind of more like a slider because they steam the onions with the bun, with the burger. Okay. So the flavors kind of meld.
0: That was a digression. I was just curious when you described it, because I'm not sure I've had one of these Oklahoma onion burgers as you've described it. So
1: they're very specific. Wait, are you a White Castle fan?
0: It's a complicated relationship, I would say. I don't think I've eaten it one in probably 15 years. They were a part of my childhood. Mm-hmm. Middle-aged Brian cannot handle it as well, nor does anyone in his family enjoy going there. So,
1: yeah. Understood. What do you go for then, typically, for a burger?
0: I live in central Illinois, so we don't have maybe quite as many experimental places as you would get in Chicago. I'm open-minded to things. I'm not a big spice eater, but this is actually a good opportunity to remind listeners they're listening to the 21st show, and we're talking with Maggie Hennessy, who is a food and drink writer for WBEZ, as well as many other outlets, about her new book. It's called The Burger Bible, The Complete Lowdown on the Humble Hamburger. We asked people in our texting group about this. Robert in Rockford wrote in, said, Rockford has a gem of a fast food restaurant where the burgers are top notch at an affordable price. Mm-hmm. Beefaroo is Rockford's burger restaurant, head over heels better than any other fast food burger restaurant I've eaten anywhere in the country. Drive by the restaurant on Alpine Road at lunchtime. You'll see the parking lot unusually jammed because workers know how a quality burger at a good price when they see one. Thanks for that message, Robert. I should say we taped this conversation ahead of time, so we're not taking calls live on the show today, but you can always let us know what you thought by emailing talk@21stshow.org. All right, Maggie, Robert mentioned fast food there, and you know that is obviously one of the dominant forms of the hamburger still, but let's go back further than that. What do we know about the origin story of the hamburger?
1: Well, it's really interesting. I mean, it goes back to the domestication of cattle, right? Technically to Stone Age Mesopotamia. In ancient China too, there were dumplings made with ground beef, minced beef inside. So you could kind of almost see that was the precursor to like an enwrapped bit of beef, right? But my favorite bit of trivia is this, like the 13th century Mongolia, when the Mongols and Tatars were fighting, they apparently had this real fondness for warm, raw mutton. They would ride with raw mutton under their saddles all day, and they'd get to camp and they would chop it up and put spices and eat it raw, just like that, happily around the fire. From there, it sort of made its way toward the Baltic Sea, toward Europe, where the people started cooking it. Lamb turned to beef by the time it got to Germany. That's when people started cooking the little balls of beef known as fricadellen. And German migrants, they carried that knowledge with them to the U.S. when they migrated. And so that's where it kind of, you know, from there, when agricultural fairs were being set up to, like, you know, educate folks about the economic engines of their areas, that's when we start to get into the battle of when did someone put it between bread, which is another origin that people love to argue over. And then if it counted as a burger, if it was bread versus when fast food started putting it on the yeasted bun. But that was really, it was kind of late 1800s is when we kind of see the burger as we know it start to crop up.
0: I'm not going to disclose what age I was that I finally made the connection to Hamburg, Germany, and not something having to do with ham as the meat. What do we know about the history of the hamburger in America, right? Whether you mentioned two slices of bread or this yeasted bun or whatever else people have done to it over the years.
1: It's really cool because it fast food plays a really big role in it. I think in terms of just if you think about like efficiency, how it came to be produced the way we know it to be. But I think a lot of the origin story was these sort of roadside diners that popped up near places where like rail was being constructed and things like this. So the development of America really happened alongside. And And then around the time of the Depression, like even the onion burger, it's cool to think about. And the smash burger, which arguably was born around that time, there are these diner owners, little roadside joints. I mean, some of them have been open, like Louis Lunch, arguably the inventor of the hamburger sandwich, since the late 1800s. And they would, because they were stretching precious beef supplies, they would smash it thin, put it on a bun, you know, and then it's a great handheld meal with protein and a little bread for a person who's working a long shift. That's fun. And then when we think about kind of the creative element of how the burger has sort of blown up, one of the things I really loved, I was speaking with a writer from Forbes, and she told me about this study in 2020 done by a couple of sociologists where they called the burger like the prime example of a composite culture. So like American practices are shaped by every group that enters them. And the burger is an amazing example because if you're an immigrant, you know, a new American, and food is still a relatively low barrier to entry business to get into, but you have your flavors of home, you know, you want to share them in a way that's accessible to someone who hasn't had them before. A burger is a great example. And so you start to see like how all these influences came to impact the burger and kind of make it now this very versatile thing that's just so broadly adopted. I mean, I think it's something like 60% of the sandwiches consumed worldwide are hamburgers. I mean, So it just took off, you know, and then so it became famous here. We really incubated it. And then it went back. People who spent time living here then went back to, you know, India, to Australia, New Zealand, Europe. And they said, well, I like this about the American fast food burger, but I don't like this. I'm going to change it and make it, you know, my own. So it's a really versatile food in that way, which is fascinating.
0: Having eaten a Jollibee hamburger in Manila, I can attest that people are definitely making it their own.
1: That's cool. So, how was it?
0: Different. Mm-hmm. It's kind of like, it's very similar to McDonald's, but yeah, very different. And this is a long time ago now. I don't remember the exact flavor profile, but different, very different, like seasoning, no lettuce, no tomato, no ketchup. You know, but speaking of those things, I mean, arguably McDonald's makes the most famous hamburger in the world.
1: Yes.
0: And its roots trace to California, but arguably, you know, McDonald's as we know it started in Illinois. So tell us a little bit about that history.
1: Well, McDonald's is like an interesting one because there was this like single stand in San Bernardino, California in the 50s that was, I think, selling hamburgers for like, it was like 15 cents or something. Dick and Mac McDonald, they were at the same time, like as these fast food chains are coming, you start to think about too, it's like the drive-through technology, the two-way speaker system, like all this stuff is being developed in concert as we're becoming the convenience country. And so there was this milkshake machine distributor, Ray Kroc, visited them, became their franchise agent, you know, opened the first one we know of east of the Mississippi. And then from there, let's see, Kroc had a vision for 1,000 restaurants in the U.S. Now, McDonald's is in 120 countries worldwide. I mean, the amount of burgers that they're slinging a day, I actually have the number here. I just have, give me 1 second. Okay. Every 24 hours, right? Golden Arches is slinging 75 hamburgers a second worldwide. So that is 6.48 million burgers every 24 hours. Like, it's the biggest restaurant on the planet. There's some like really cool trivia that I learned through researching the book and sort of the behemoth that is McDonald's. The Big Mac was coined in 1967 by a 21-year-old secretary named Esther Glickstein Rose. She worked in the advertising department in the Chicago corporate office. They had also considered calling it the Aristocrat and or the Blue Ribbon Burger. I love this, right? Isn't that great?
0: I wonder if Esther retired rich. Somehow I doubt it.
1: Wait, sure. The Aristocrat kills me. Can you imagine if that was the name we were calling it now to this day? I mean,
0: Royal.
1: Now that was so the dream of Ray Kroc was 1,000. Now there's well over 36,000. So I think, you know, it was successful.
0: Yeah. And I remember they used to have the, however many million or 100 million or billion served on the signs. I'd love to remember that. They seem to have given up that as a marketing strategy some time ago. Yeah. All right. Let me reintroduce our conversation. If you're just joining us, it's the 21st show. We're speaking with Maggie Hennessy, food and drink writer at WBEZ and elsewhere, about her new book. It's called The Burger Bible, The Complete Lowdown on the Humble Hamburger. As the name suggests, it explores the history of hamburger and how it's made differently across the country and around the world. We're going to take a break on the program. We taped this conversation ahead of time, mainly so we could test out putting it on video. 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And you can see our inaugural effort at doing The 21st Show on camera. More to come. We'll be right back.

0: I'm Scott Tong. I'm in China this week, where a hit TV show is about heroic communist spies in Taiwan back in 1949. It's based on real events, but pushing Beijing's point of view.
1: The Chinese film and television industry have gotten increasingly better at weaving entertainment elements into what's essentially propagandistic stories.
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2: Here and Now begins in a little less than 20 minutes today at noon. Well, it does look like we have warm temperatures today. We could see a high near 80 degrees for most of our listening area. We'll be a tad breezy, though. Winds near 30 miles per hour. We'll have a low temp tonight of 60, a chance for showers and thunderstorms. And it looks like very warm for the weekend, especially in May. Highs near 85 degrees on Saturday and Sunday, with chances for showers and thunderstorms. We could see some severe weather to start the week on Monday and Tuesday. We'll keep an eye on that as the day goes along. 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
4: Some of the deals had like 11 bidders. We're talking about huge streaming distribution partners like Amazon, like Netflix.
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5: It's the 21st show. I'm Brian Mackey. We are talking today with Maggie Hennessy, who is a food and drink writer at WBEZ, the NPR station in Chicago. Her new book is called The Burger Bible, The Complete Lowdown on the Humble Hamburger. It explores the history of the handheld sandwich, famous restaurants that have made the burger their own, and how you can up your burger game at home as well. We asked people in our texting group about this. Kevin in Farina was very passionate. He said this is even a topic he had suggested in the past, so thank you for that, Kevin. He writes, my Illinois favorites are currently Bill's Toasty in Taylorville, a true hole in the wall serving the best burgers. Others include Wally's in Breeze, Chuck's in Salem, and Andrew's Eats in Altamont. And who can forget Moonshine, Illinois? And the very best is quite likely to be waiting at my next stop at some family-run, small-town, drive-in restaurant. And he also says, what makes a great burger? A healthy-sized, properly but not overly seasoned patty, served on a good quality bun, fully dressed, as we used to say in upstate New York. For me, that means cheese, good bacon, lettuce, tomatoes, onions, plenty of good dill pickles, mushrooms in brown gravy, ketchup, mustard, and mayo. I can feel needing extra napkins already, Kevin. Oh, thank you for that.
4: That's loaded burger.
5: Well, talk about that. What in your view is too much in a burger? How do you strike that balance?
6: Uh-oh. Well, I'm probably not going to be as popular, as particularly with the last comment. I like a simple burger. And for me, it's all about kind of balancing all the things you want. Like a swipe of mustard I like for tang. I don't like the patty to be too thin. I like when there's some caramelization on it, but I find sometimes with the smash, it goes a little too far to the point of being dry. I like when there's still some juicy interior. Good sticky American cheese will do it for me. Sometimes mayo, I like a swipe, I won't say no. Tender bun. Onion, I like it cooked or raw. I will also not say no to both forms. Pickle. Lettuce, tomato sometimes, but it's like usually if the tomato's in season, I'd rather have it. If not, yeah. Why bother?
5: You don't want those pink tomatoes.
6: No, they make me sad. But yeah, I like it. I tend to like it pretty simple myself. But I'm that way about pizza toppings too, so people will come at me about all these things and bring it on. That's fine. I'll take it. Gravy is, that's incredible. That's like getting into hot brown territory. This is fascinating. I love it.
5: Yeah. Well, you know, there's a million ways to make a burger, I guess.
6: That's right. So
5: talk about, you know, Midwest and Illinois' contribution to the history of the hamburger in particular.
6: Well, a lot of my research was centered on Chicago, which I think might be unpopular with some listeners, obviously. So we got to give love to the whole state, but it's where I live. And so for me, a lot of the trends I've watched unfold that contributed to the conversation, I saw them happen in my own hometown. You think about like the introduction of the gastropub, really, like where it really took over in the early 2000s, and you saw kind of the quality of the burger just jump from fast food the way we knew it to kind of these brawnier pub burgers. We also have some historic joints that you know started here. The Billy Goat Tavern is such a famous place. And some would argue, you know, that the quality, I mean, that it's not the best. I wouldn't say it's the best burger in Chicago, but descending those stairs at that location in the shade of Tribune Tower, you know, where the famous journalist names are all over the walls and the photos of the politicians and the lovable crooks, you know, there's some history you can see and feel when you step into that place. And that to me tastes like a backyard burger. And they did change the bun. It used to be a Kaiser bun, which was much breadier, and they've recently changed to a more tender bun. But that's cool because there's the legend, you know, associated with the original owner, Bill Sienas, and that he and his goat were responsible for the Cubs long out before they, yes, until they won the World Series. And another thing that was cool that I feel very much happened here in real time is not that long after Instagram started and really, like, you know, social media was taking off, we had an early example of a viral burger here with Au Cheval.
5: Tell me about it. Yeah.
6: A fancy diner that opened in the West Loop. The owner is Brendan Sotikoff, and they made just like a really fantastic burger. And it was like not quite a smash. It was a double burger and just beautifully made. And they stuck a steak knife in the middle of it. And when that place opened, it was somebody at Bon Appetit went early. All of a sudden, there's 2.5-3 hour waits like around the block. People getting turned off. And so you kind of, it was like the early days of the viral burger, which now we think about how often, you know, people kind of chase trends and they line up for things. And it's very much part of our culture now. But that was sort of a weird thing that, you know, really was unfolding in that time. Similarly, there's one down the street from that, the Loyalist, which its burger became so famous that it had its own Instagram for a while, the Dirty Burg. It's like an excellent burger. So that was cool. McDonald's is obviously a big part of Illinois' contribution to the burger and also to, like, another big contribution, if you think about, too, is the publishing of The Jungle by Upton Sinclair in the early 1900s. I'm jumping around a bit here. But
5: yeah, well, that almost killed the burger. There was some thought it might kill the burger. Yeah.
6: Correct. Yeah. And there was this fear attached to kind of that came out from that book of exposure of the unsanitary conditions of these slaughterhouses and meatpacking lines, and that made people sort of shrink away from the idea. And that's what gave birth to White Castle, this gleaming white tile chrome temple to cleanliness. And we're going to grind the burgers on site so you can see. And so it was really a fascinating, and they were even commissioning, I think, universities to do studies to show the healthfulness of the burger. So it was like this kind of brilliant campaign to convince people to eat company burgers again. Here we are back at White Castle, your old nemesis, Brian.
5: Yeah. Oh, affectionate.
6: affectionate nemesis.
5: So talking about all these different kinds of burgers, and your book introduced me to this idea, there were regional burgers that I wasn't familiar with, really, which is, you know, maybe my own gap in literacy. But it strikes me that the way we talk about, like, regional pizzas, you can go to anyone in the country, and a lot of the average person in America is going to know New York style versus Chicago deep dish. Maybe they'll take it to the next level and know we have tavern style as well. Quad Cities has a pizza. St. Louis has a pizza. I feel like burgers aren't really as well, you know, just as much part of the zeitgeist in terms of regional flair. How do you think about that? Is that an accurate assessment, or am I just in the dark?
6: I think that's very accurate, because what I found through, and I hadn't thought about it until you asked it. It's a great observation, because you start to realize as you're researching and trying to find examples like that you can get maybe locally. You know, there is a Juicy Lucy. There are a few spots in Chicago. There's one in particular that serves a Juicy Lucy. But when you're looking for examples of these things, a lot of them live very squarely in this small area. There's like the Texas Bean Burger from San Antonio. And so I think I don't understand exactly why that is, that they haven't, their marketing department sort of national distribution. You know, who is that? Like, but I mean,
5: you
6: really
5: can get New York style pizza in Chicago. You can get deep dish in New York. Yeah,
6: I know. And my quest to bring the Oklahoma onion burger to everybody in this area. There's a place in Uptown in Chicago that serves an Oklahoma onion burger, but it's because the chef lived in Oklahoma City and his parents. So I think it's a deeply personal thing in a way that pizza isn't. Yeah. And I don't fully understand it. Like if you think about a great example that's a neighboring state, the Olive Burger, just like a swath of central Michigan pledges loyalty to this thing. I think there's a festival every year and they either will, it's just a pile of green olives on top, loose olives on top, or some places they mix them into a mayo based sauce. But if you talk to the evangelists for this style, they say, well, it's a great way to add this kind of briny salt to the burger. And so I don't know. Maybe it's because like, a pizza, you know, it's like cheese and bread. And then it's such a blank canvas. Maybe the burger isn't quite, I don't know. Or maybe we just hold it a little differently. I haven't, it's such a great question.
5: Yeah,
6: now I'm going to wake up in the middle of the night thinking about it. Why it hasn't traveled. There was one, it was interesting, when I had already submitted the draft, I was contacted by the tourism board in Corinth, Mississippi. And they said, it was a PR person working with the tourism board. And she knows I like regional food. And she said, oh, have you had a slug burger? And I said, what? And I'm like, oh no, it's too late. The draft is in. It is this Depression era regional curiosity. You can get like, it's again, a very small regional swath, like in and around Corinth, Mississippi, maybe getting closer to Memphis. And it's a patty that's it's mixed with some kind of filler, soy flakes, breadcrumbs, whatever, to stretch the beef. And they fry it. They top it really simply. I think it's pickles, onions, mustard. And there's a few places in town that make it. It hasn't traveled very far, you know, outside. And it's also, you can buy the mix at the grocery store. So there's nostalgia to it. I think people make it at home in the backyard. They're on their grills too. And people have complicated relationships to it. You know, it's like when you talk to people outside of Illinois or Chicago about deep dish pizza and they associate you with it and you sort of go, oh yeah, well, we eat it when people come to town. And the slug burger, there's a similar, it was among some folks, a similar relationship to it. They'd begrudgingly like, no, it's our regional food we're known for. You know, people have to eat it when they visit, you know?
5: Right, right. The horseshoe in Springfield is that way, I think. Some there people get very See? Excited about it. Some people would have nothing to do with it. Well, that does raise the question of like, okay, in the few minutes we have left, mm-hmm. like what are the, you know, how much can we stretch the definition of a hamburger? Is a piece of tuna between two, you know, on a bun, a hamburger? Is a, you know, a pork, ground pork, a burger? I have less of a problem with that one. Probably a piece of chicken, you know, or is that a chicken sandwich? So how do you define that?
6: Do you think, I would say with chicken, if you grind it, I don't know why in my head with poultry, if you grind it, that counts. But then there's a place in Tokyo I wrote about that they do a pickled mackerel burger. But the thing is, the chef spent some time in the U.S. He loved the idea, but he said, I don't want to do, you know, greasy mass-produced junk, but I love the idea of this sandwich. And so he's built it sort of like futomaki sushi roll. So there's like the omelet, there's shiso leaf instead of lettuce. And the bun is made locally using natural yeast from a baker in town, but he's getting from the fish market, which the burger shop is inside of. So I would say working with what he's got, that's like an incredible example of a burger, but you could get into this argument. I mean, cause then maybe it's like whatever we're working with, like, is a burger even a sandwich? Is a hot dog a sandwich? These kinds of things you could debate endlessly. You know what I mean? So I don't know. I think I don't care as much because one of the things I love about the burger is that

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1: The shoulder primal from the cow, there's higher fat, there's more connective tissue. So it's almost like it's naturally telling us, like, make me into a burger. Because it's like, it's juicier, it's tastier, because it's like a working muscle and you get that extra fat. If you want to get nerdy, you could, what would be cool is if you go to kind of like, you know, your gastropub, your steakhouse, and you find out what their blend is. And you could even ask, can the chef tell me? So then you could say, like, oh, go to your butcher and say, can I get ground brisket? Whatever they're working with. So you can go if you want a kind of more intense beefy flavor. I would also say, like, go for the stuff in season to put on top. Go for like pickles that are made by someone you really love, go for the good stuff. Like, if there's a lot of chefs swear by Martin's rolls, like, which is a really soft, squishy burger bun. So I think there's no shame in asking your chefs of your local restaurants, like, what's that? Where's that bun from? And then I would say, don't put the out of season tomatoes on there. But there are exceptions for, I think good old American cheese is always great. I think iceberg lettuce, if you love the crunch, is great. But I think also simpler is better.
2: 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Thanks so much for being with us today on the 21st Show. Appreciate it.
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0: Heroic beavers and tuneful washing machines. We'll find out all about that with Science Friday in an hour from 1 until 3. Good afternoon and happy Friday. I'm Jason Krigier. The 21st is back on Monday at 11 a.m. Coming up, we'll have a check of local news in 5 minutes, plus national and world news. 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WNIJ DeKalb Rockford. 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
10: I'm Anthony Brooks. It's Here and Now.
11: I'm Scott Tong reporting from China on a hit TV show that's also convenient propaganda. It's a true story about communist spies trying to help the mainland take Taiwan in 1949.
12: The Chinese film and television industry have gotten better at weaving entertainment elements into what's essentially propagandistic stories.
9: Also, our politics roundtable on Republican efforts in the South to redraw congressional maps.
13: They are not going to be able to rig the midterm elections. Period. Full stop.
10: Also, World Cup soccer is coming to Greater Boston. With its infamous traffic jams and slow commuter trains, what could possibly go wrong? Coming up Here and Now.
9: First, the news.
14: Live from NPR News, I'm Lakshmi Singh. President Trump is returning to the U.S. after completing his state visit to China. Chinese leader Xi Jinping touted Trump's trip as a historic and landmark visit. Trump was the last American president to travel to China. NPR's Jennifer Pack reports that visit was almost 9 years ago.
15: President Xi says China and the U.S. have set a new vision for, quote,

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1: The abortion pill. 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
2: They granted an emergency request from two drug makers to put a hold on an appeals court order that would have put new restrictions on access to mifepristone. Specifically, it would have required patients to go in person to a clinic or a doctor's office to receive the medication. So the justices have issued a stay pending appeal in the case so telemedicine access can continue as it has been while this case plays out in the lower courts.
1: That's NPR's Selena Simmons-Duffin reporting. 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
0: This is WNIJ News. I'm Jason Cregier. SNAP work requirements for Illinois residents have become more stringent. In response, the Northern Illinois Food Bank is holding an emergency food distribution this Saturday in Rockford. Jess Savage has more.
3: Claire Clark is the director of the Rockford branch of the Northern Illinois Food Bank. She says that on Saturday, anyone can drive up to the neighborhood market and get their trunk filled with enough food for their household.
4: So it'll be proteins, grains, produce, kind of a good smattering of some shelf-stable items too, so that they can have the whole week's worth of groceries.
3: There's no sign-up or registration required. The food bank is prepared to fill 750 cars. If for some reason there's a greater need than that, Clark encourages people to show up on a regular distribution day or check their website for a nearby pantry. The distribution will be from 9 to 11 a.m. at the Food Bank's Neighborhood Market location in Rockford. I'm Jess Savage.
0: A bill backed by Secretary of State Alexi Janulius is aimed at helping Illinois residents with auto insurance rates. Sam Novsker reports.
5: The measure passed by the Senate Wednesday prohibits excessive or discriminatory rates. That's determined by the Illinois Department of Insurance. It also requires advance notice for renewal premium increases over 10%. Democratic chief sponsor Ron Villevallum of Chicago says the bill was developed over multiple years with industry input.
6: We today have before you legislation that has tried to take into consideration their concerns. And frankly, it's common sense consumer protection.
5: Senate Republicans largely voted against the bill. They claimed it would add more bureaucracy to the insurance process and jeopardize Illinois' cheap auto insurance rates. The bill is now in the Illinois House. I'm Sam Nofsker.
0: Looks like we could have some breezy and warm conditions this afternoon. 25 to 30 mile per hour winds and a high near 80 degrees. Chance of showers and thunderstorms tonight with a low of 60. 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I'm Jason Cregier.
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8: From NPR and WBUR, I'm Peter O'Dowd in Phoenix.
9: I'm Anthony Brooks in Boston. It's Here and Now. Flying home from China earlier today, President Trump called his summit with the Chinese president a success because he said China offered to help reopen the Strait of Hormuz and to end Iran's nuclear program. Trump also said China will be buying U.S. Boeing jets, energy, and farm products.
10: The farmers are going to be very happy. They're going to be buying billions of dollars of soybeans.
8: Now, the official response from China is vague on all those topics and no word yet from Boeing on those airplanes. It's time to bring in our Friday Politics Roundtable. Sahil Kapoor is senior national political reporter for NBC News, and Shelby Talcott is White House correspondent for Semaphore. Hi to you both.
11: Thanks for having us.
8: So, Sahil, lots of handshakes, lots of pageantry at this summit, but did anything actually change?
12: That is unclear at this time. We have no major deals or concrete policy changes that were announced. Here's what we know. China gave President Trump a red carpet style welcome. They called it a landmark and historic visit. They sounded very positive about this. We know that one of the things that China wants is for the U.S. to kind of back off its support for Taiwan. There's a question about a major arms package that the U.S. might provide to Taiwan, and President Trump has not really commented on that. China obviously does not want that transfer to happen. And you played President Trump talking about things that

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1: His forthcoming book, The Hard Path to Unity, Why We Must Reform the Left to Rescue Democracy, will be out in September.
2: Wow, Anthony, that was interesting. You can still hear some of the fight in Barney Frank's voice, can't you?
1: Yeah, it hasn't left him. You know, over the years, he was always fun to talk with, and he clearly still enjoys it. And by the way, still knows how to handle an inquisitive reporter.
2: Yes.
1: Yeah, Here and Now is a production of NPR and WBUR. I'm Anthony Brooks in Boston.
2: I'm Peter O'Dowd in Phoenix. Our colleague Scott Tong is wrapping up a very busy week in Beijing. Have a great weekend. It's Here and Now.

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1: 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It's 1 o'clock.
3: Why are scientists sending tumors into space? I'm Ira Plato, and this is Science Friday. Tumors grow much quicker in weightlessness than they do on Earth.
4: What we see is tripling in size of our tumor organoids in 10 days when that would take 10 years on the ground to see the same thing.
3: We'll talk about how scientists hope to learn more about this insane growth to fight tumors in people. 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
5: You're living with these things. 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
6: Live from NPR News, I'm Lakshmi Singh. President Trump is returning home from a high-stakes summit with Chinese leader Xi Jinping. He says both leaders spoke at length about the U.S. war with Iran. They also discussed the U.S. alliance with Taiwan, the self-ruled island China claims as its own territory. Trump said on Air Force One that he's going to think about whether to advance an $11 billion military arms package for Taiwan after meeting with Xi, who oppose any such aid to Taipei. The government of Cuba has freed a prominent political dissident after years in jail. NPR's Ada Peralta reports this came just as the CIA director flew to Havana for talks.
7: Cici Abascal Zamora is a member of the opposition group Ladies in White. She was arrested back in the summer of 2021 when she joined thousands in street protests. Abascal said state security agents gave her a choice. We'll free you, they said, but you have to go into exile. Abascal accepted, and on Thursday she flew to Miami. In freedom, she held

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4: 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I'm Austin Cliff. We've got about 20 minutes left in this hour. Another is headed your way at 2 o'clock. 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
7: This is Science Friday. I'm Flora Lichtman. 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
4: 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I'm Austin Cliff. 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
5: Should we leave it to beavers to engineer our landscape? I'm Ira Flatow, and this is Science Friday. Beavers are having a moment thanks to a starring role in a new animated film. But how easy is it for us to get along?
6: So nature takes this gigantic rodent and puts it in a wetland. And then it's the biggest prank for it to be like, surprise, here's your number one ally. Make friends.
5: Plus, climate forecasters say this is likely to be a super El Nino year. What does that mean for world weather conditions?
7: It will redistribute rainfall all over the world. In the climate system, you know, on these sort of seasonal to year timescales, El Nino is king.
5: We'll have the royal outlook when we come back. Stay with us.
8: Live from NPR News, I'm Lakshmi Singh. President Trump is heading back to Washington, D.C. after meetings with Chinese President Xi Jinping in China. Some American soybean farmers say they're disappointed the talks did not produce more specific discussion about tariffs and agricultural exports. Here's NPR's Windsor Johnston.
9: Caleb Ragland is a soybean farmer in Kentucky who voted for Trump. He says growers are struggling to compete while China increasingly turns to countries like Brazil for soybeans.
10: Once they make that investment and they leave, it's going to be hard for us to get them back. As a farmer, that's concerning to me.
9: Ragland says farmers want more than promises from trade talks. They want action.
10: We don't just need commitments that are made with lips and put down on paper. We need to see beans floating across the ocean and going to China.
9: Trump says farmers will be happy with his trade deals and predicts China will buy billions of dollars worth of soybeans, though he didn't provide details about any new purchases. Windsor Johnston, NPR News, Washington.
8: Ukraine's president and a top United Nations official say Russia deliberately targeted a UN vehicle in southern Ukraine with attack drones. NPR's Joanna Kakissis has more from Kyiv.
11: A vehicle carrying staff from the UN Office for the Coordination of Humanitarian Affairs was hit twice by small first-person view drones. No one was injured. Tom Fletcher, the UN's emergency relief coordinator, told a briefing he was awoken in the middle of the night to news of the drone strike.
12: Where are people?

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1: 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I'm Austin Cliff. Stay with us now for All Things Considered here on WNIJ. NPR News headlines are in just a moment. It's 3 o'clock.
3: It is a historical irony that the CIA director would be sent on a diplomatic mission to issue a do-or-die ultimatum to the Cuban government.
4: John Ratcliffe travels to Cuba as the country suffers from near-total power blackouts from lack of fuel.
5: For Friday, May 15th, this is All Things Considered from NPR News.
6: I'm Sasha Pfeiffer.
5: And I'm Elsa Chang. President Trump has finished his summit in Beijing with China's president.
7: I think the major outcome I see right now is really just the positive optics between the two leaders.
8: Also, how the Iran war is affecting U.S. soldiers deployed in the Middle East.
5: Plus, a public school in upstate New York is under scrutiny for its treatment of kids, including Native American students.
9: For our children to be placed in boxes just as they would have been in residential schools, it was so heartbreaking and disgusting to me.
8: And critic Bob Mondello reviews a movie version of a revenge play called Is God Is.
5: Now news. Live from NPR News, I'm Lakshmi Singh. President Trump arrives back in the U.S. in the coming hours from a state visit to China. It's not clear if he's secured any firm agreements on matters of trade, the war in Iran, or Taiwan, a self-governed island China claims as its own but is closely allied with the United States. On Air Force One, Trump said he would think about whether to advance an $11 billion military arms package now for Taiwan.
10: I think the last thing we need right now is a war that's 9,500 miles away.
5: Ukraine and Russia carried out a prisoner of war exchange as the first phase of an agreement on a larger exchange. NPR's Hanna Palamarenko reports from Kyiv that 205 Ukrainians have returned home.
11: Ukrainian ombudsman Dmytro Lubinets emphasized that this exchange is unique in that 95% of those returned today were captured in 2022. He posted a video showing the defenders wiping away tears and calling their families. 1,494 days in captivity, and tomorrow is my mom's birthday. I'm incredibly happy, says one of them. Ukrainian President Volodymyr Zelensky and the Ukrainian ombudsman expressed their gratitude to the United States and the United Arab Emirates for their mediation and assistance. Zelensky said in a statement that this is the first stage of a much larger exchange involving 1,000 Ukrainians and 1,000 Russians. Anna Polomarenko, NPR News, Kyiv.
5: Harvey Weinstein's latest sex crimes trial ended this afternoon with a hung jury. It was the second time in a year a New York jury was unable to reach a verdict on the same charge. The mistrial came on the third day of deliberations. NPR's Chloe Weiner has details.
12: For a third time, a New York jury was asked to decide whether the former Hollywood mogul raped former aspiring actress Jessica Mann in 2013. Weinstein was first convicted of raping Mann in 2020. But that verdict was later overturned. Then a second trial

0: It's All Things Considered on WNIJ. Good afternoon, I'm Susan Stevens. And I may not know where the beef is, but I do know where the pelicans are. A small town near the Illinois-Wisconsin border might not be the first thing you think of when you imagine a pelican's habitat, but that's exactly where you'll find the big exotic birds this Saturday as Rockton holds its sixth annual Pelican Fest. I spoke with two of the festival's organizers, Jennifer Carota with the Sinisippi Audubon Society and Kim Johnson with the Natural Land Institute.
1: We just have the habitat for them at a migration stopover. So they're flying north to their spring breeding grounds, and they're going to stop at nice, clean waterways and areas along the way to get there, and we happen to be a good stop for them. And I think really the pelican population has expanded. So when before they were moving up the Mississippi River, now they've kind of shifted just a little bit east to come up in closer to our flyway.
2: I think it's exciting to see such a big bird and to think about pelicans. You think of pelicans as being a tropical bird, but they're not necessarily. And these are the American white pelicans. There are brown pelicans that are more along, I don't know, West Coast.
1: Pelicans are incredible. They're just these massive birds, and you just can't believe how big they are until you get up close to one. And you do have that opportunity at the Rockton Pelican Fest, because Hoohaven will bring a pelican from their rehab center to the festival for everyone to see.
3: Oh, wow. Okay. So if a pelican was right in front of me right now, what's comparable in size?
1: The wingspan can get up to 11 feet. Average wingspan is like 9 feet, and probably just above waist height at the head and the beak.
3: Okay, that's even bigger than I thought. That is,
2: and I just want to mention that we do we celebrate the World Migratory Bird Day along with this because it's this season, this time frame, and then we also promote and celebrate other birds and natural habitats and nature in general. This event is about nature and birds and wildlife and all things nature related, but also about visiting the charming historic downtown Rockton and all the shops and restaurants that are there. And they'll have pelican themed specials going on, and we have the outdoor booths with organizations like Sinisippi Audubon and Natural Land Institute and Rockton Historical Society and I don't know, Severson Dells Nature Center.
3: I was worried that, is it too late? When do they come through? How long are they around?
1: They've been around for a couple weeks now, and they've been staying later and later. I think the younger ones that don't breed just stick around longer. So if you see a pelican that's got that little horn on it, those are breeding pelicans, both male and female, get the horn, and that signals to other pelicans, hey, I'm available. And if they don't have it, it means they're too young to breed. And so those are typically the ones you're seeing kind of straggling over later in the season.
3: So at Nigrin, that's where, is this one like a stopover for
1: yes.
3: The pelicans and probably a lot more?
1: Yeah, absolutely. Nigrin is a perfect stopover for pelicans, a perfect stopover for sandhill cranes and all kinds of waterfowl up there. And along the cemetery in downtown Rockton, there's a dam. And the pelicans will congregate there too. And I think there was one year where the pelicans were just circling over downtown Rockton for the festival. It's like they came to join us.
3: Oh, nice.
1: So you're gonna see pelicans for sure.
0: And you can find out more about Pelican Fest, which takes place in downtown Rockton and the Nigrin Wetland Preserve tomorrow from 10 until 4. Find out more at WNIJ.org. 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You can find a link to more information about that and see a picture of pelicans on the Rock River in Oregon. 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
4: 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I'm Larry Ubbin, and I'll supply the soundtrack from 9 until midnight here on 89.5 and WNIJ.org, where you learn something new every day, and on the weekends, you get 9 hours of the blues.
0: Friday Night Blues, that's happening tonight, 9 till midnight, right after Jazz Spectrum, which starts at 7 here on WNIJ. And coming up in the next half hour of All Things Considered, we'll get you caught up on the latest news starting at 4 o'clock. And then we'll hear more about the Trump immigration policy shift, the Trump administration's shifting its public approach on immigration as congressional Republicans push to fund ICE through the end of President Trump's term. That story coming up at just about 4:06 on WNIJ. 76 degrees right now. We're expecting a low tonight around 60. Tomorrow's high 82. Scattered showers, maybe even a chance of a thunderstorm.
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7: 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I'm Sasha Pfeiffer.
8: And I'm Elsa Chang. When musician Dua Saleh set out to make an album about a fictional post-apocalyptic world, they didn't have to look very far for inspiration.
9: I was born into a pool of bloodshed, so it constantly feels like my world is deteriorating before me. It feels like it's the end of the world to me.

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1: It's All Things Considered on WNIJ. Happy Friday. I'm Susan Stevens. What's it like teaching the next generation of journalists? We have a preview now of the latest episode of the Teachers Lounge podcast. WNIJ's education reporter Peter Medlin sat down with Jason Pisha. He's a former reporter and the current director of the Public Affairs Reporting Program at the University of Illinois Springfield.
2: Your internships that you're putting students in, you know, you guys are partnering directly with media outlets. Again, that's public radio stations, that's newspapers. I assume that's also like online only publications at this point. Have you guys had any like, oh, you're going to intern for a hyper local Facebook page or for a podcast or for a YouTube channel yet? Or is that something that hasn't happened quite yet?
3: Hasn't happened quite yet. I think the closest we get is Capital News Illinois, which is the nonprofit wire service that covers the State House pretty intently. But yeah, I assume at some point I'm going to get approached by a hyperlocal Facebook page or a YouTube channel or a TikTok channel that is taken on. They've decided they want to cover State House news and would like an intern. And I'm totally open to talking to them about that, as long as they can provide a good experience and be a good mentor and provide good coaching and oversight to the intern. I'll send an intern anywhere.
2: In the chances that you've got to talk with students about like why journalism, what do you hear?
3: A lot of it is a response to just the tough spot that journalism has been in and the potential for what good it can do. I think there's been a lot of frustration with government at all levels, not just federal. Journalism is one way to address that, to question it, to maybe contribute to some solutions for that. And I think students feel a real sense of power and sense of duty to be a part of a solution, and journalism can be part of that.
2: Illinois lost almost 90% of its newspapers reporters over the past 20 years. Like, you got to kind of literally see that in real time as someone who is working as a reporter. Like, how do you think about that experience now as someone who's, you know, again, like teaching the future of the industry?
3: Yeah, I mean, yeah, you're right. I lived through it. I lived through many rounds of layoffs in my own newsroom and saw a lot of people have to end their careers when they weren't quite ready to do so yet. And it was heartbreaking. And now I'm encouraging people and teaching students to go into this industry. So, sometimes I feel like, how can I look at them with a straight face and tell them that it's all going to be okay? But, I feel like I can. One good thing, if you can call it good, about all the changes that have happened is younger journalists have an easier pathway to, a trajectory in a higher position in journalism than they once did. There's a downside to that, of course, less institutional knowledge and experience going into these high-level positions. But these are good opportunities for, young people. And we need that younger demographic anyway, sort of leading how we cover the news and how we present it and what we choose to cover.
2: Is there something about teaching journalism you think is more important than people realize who don't do this stuff professionally?
3: We're the only profession mentioned in the Constitution, the whole First Amendment freedom of press thing. I'll sometimes, look at all the other programs and things that are available. And I'm like, how can you not want to give all the support you can to journalism? We're protecting democracy. We're protecting the First Amendment. And maybe I get a little in over my head. But what we do is important. We're not the ones asking questions and holding government accountable. Who's going to do it?
1: That was Jason Pisha, director of the Public Affairs Reporting Program at the University of Illinois Springfield. And you can hear his full conversation about the future of journalism with WNIJ's Peter Medlin on our Teachers Lounge podcast at WNIJ.org. It's time for today's perspective. Here's Beth Shuey of DeKalb.
4: I confess to an addiction to HGTV. My latest guilty pleasure is a show where Americans shop for inexpensive homes in the European countryside in hopes of slowing down and spending more time with family. The villages are so quaint, I hardly mind that not a single participant has bought any of the homes they toured. But as much as I enjoy the show's escapism, I feel like these people who are willing to move thousands of miles might be missing the point. They come from places like New York and Seattle. They complain about the fast pace and high cost of living in the U.S. They want to slow down, work less, enjoy life more, maybe garden and eat locally grown food. It makes me wonder, have they failed to notice all the small cities, towns, and villages across the U.S.? Did they overlook the Midwest altogether? The Rust Belt may not have the same appeal as the Mediterranean, but it can be the setting of the slower communal life many of us seek. The affordable housing in DeKalb allows me to work part-time. Nearly every day, I'm done with work in time to pick up my kids from school and cook dinner together. We volunteer at the local animal shelter, have Sunday dinner with friends, and experience many of the everyday pleasures the HGTV folks travel so far to seek. Maybe we don't have to travel so far to experience a slower pace of life. Maybe it's within reach, right here in our own Midwestern backyards. I'm Beth Shuey, and that's My Perspective.
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0: 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I'm Ilse Chang.
5: And I'm Sasha Pfeiffer. The Americans who returned from the cruise ship hit with a hantavirus outbreak will be monitored for several weeks in case they develop symptoms. Most are in Nebraska, although health officials say some might continue monitoring from home. NPR's Ping Huang reports on what quarantine is like.
6: More than a dozen American cruisegoers returned to the U.S. this week and went straight to the quarantine facilities at the University of Nebraska Medical Center. Jake Rosmarin, a travel influencer from Boston, was one of them. On Instagram, he said the first few days have been okay. There even seemed to be bright spots.
7: And the nurses just delivered me an iced horchata shaken espresso with oat milk and vanilla cold foam. And I'm literally in heaven. I'm going to take my first sip.
6: He took a big sip off the top.
7: Oh, this is everything I needed right now. Wow.
6: Rosmarin showed off his room, a closet, bathroom, TV, exercise bike. He keeps the shades down against the media trucks outside. He's a few days into a 42-day quarantine after being potentially exposed to the hantavirus but having no symptoms. He's monitored daily in case some develop. Hantavirus is not easy to catch, but it can be deadly. Dr. David Fitter is running the Centers for Disease Control and Prevention's hantavirus response.
8: The people that are in Nebraska currently, they have been encouraged to stay in Nebraska. It is a fantastic facility.
6: Passengers there have staff looking out for them. They won't infect other people, and they're close to top medical care. But Fitter also says after an assessment of their medical conditions and living situations, some may be cleared to monitor from home. They would join around 20 Americans already doing that. Some left the cruise before the outbreak was known. Others were potentially exposed after sitting close to a sick passenger on a plane. Dr. Sandra Valenciano, health director for Seattle, King County in Washington, says they have two people in the situation.
9: Even though they were identified as contacts, they are not considered contagious because they currently do not have symptoms.
6: The exposed Americans are dispersed across a handful of states. They're quarantining at home per guidance put out by CDC. Dr. Erica Pan, director of the California Department of Public Health, describes some of the restrictions.
10: And they're not to share a bed with someone else. They should not share personal items like towels, bed linens, clothing. They should not share food out of the same plate with anyone else or share beverages. They shouldn't attend social events, and they should not visit any crowded venues.
6: Pan says the disease can worsen quickly. So another consideration for those at home is being close to medical care.
10: Often these patients can get so critically ill with their pulmonary and lung symptoms that they need heart-lung bypass. So we do want to make sure that someone could get seen in a place that could offer that if they do get that ill.
6: So far, health authorities say all those in quarantine have been cooperative. Dr. Marty Cetrin is former director of the CDC's Division of Global Migration and Quarantine.
11: The tool can be used either voluntarily or through a legal authority.
6: Cetrin says federal and many state and local authorities could issue quarantine orders, but they're trying voluntary agreements first.
11: And if you fail to meet that commitment, then they may come back and say, well, this is now we feel like we have to issue an order. So there's a lot of room for thinking about how this gets done.
6: Cetrin says the fact that this disease has a high death rate may persuade people to comply, but being cooped up for 42 days could test their patience. Ping Huang, NPR News.
0: More than three decades ago, singer-songwriter Julieta Venegas left her childhood home in Baja California, Mexico. She wanted to make it as a musician, so she chased that dream to Mexico.

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1: 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When Venegas launched her music career, she sprinkled those elements into her sound, often fusing her trusty accordion with more modern pop melodies. It turned Venegas into a star. But after living in Argentina for several years, she found herself dreaming of the Mexican soundscapes that raised her. So she embarked on a memory project, a memoir and album with the same title, Norteña, that pays homage to the sounds and stories of northern Mexico.

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1: Name stars who've been attached, Michael B. Jordan and Nicole Kidman, they're, you know, in the mix. There's nothing's actually in production yet. There aren't any movies being made, and we're not going to see it at the Cineplex anytime soon.
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1: Fair enough. Antonio Sarajevo at LA Material. Antonio, thanks a lot. I appreciate your time.
2: Thank you.

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1: And that does it for Marketplace for this week. 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We've got All Things Considered starting up in just a moment. We're just about 20 minutes away from today's poem. And then we've got an evening of music for you here on WNIJ. 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
1: It's 6:48 and time for today's perspective commentary from WNIJ listeners. And today we'll hear from Beth Shuey from DeKalb.
2: I confess to an addiction to HGTV. My latest guilty pleasure is a show where Americans shop for inexpensive homes in the European countryside in hopes of slowing down and spending more time with family. The villages are so quaint, I hardly mind that not a single participant has bought any of the homes they toured. But as much as I enjoy the show's escapism, I feel like these people who are willing to move thousands of miles might be missing the point. They come from places like New York and Seattle. They complain about the fast pace and high cost of living in the U.S. They want to slow down, work less, enjoy life more, maybe garden, and eat locally grown food. It makes me wonder, have they failed to notice all the small cities, towns, and villages across the U.S.? Did they overlook the Midwest altogether? The Rust Belt may not have the same appeal as the Mediterranean, but it can be the setting of the slower communal life many of us seek. The affordable housing in DeKalb allows me to work part-time. Nearly every day, I'm done with work in time to pick up my kids from school and cook dinner together. We volunteer at the local animal shelter, have Sunday dinner with friends, and experience many of the everyday pleasures the HGTV folks travel so far to seek. Maybe we don't have to travel so far to experience a slower pace of life. Maybe it's within reach, right here in our own Midwestern backyards. I'm Beth Shuey, and that's my perspective.
1: 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It's 10 minutes before 7 o'clock.
3: From NPR News, this is All Things Considered. I'm Ilse Chang.
4: And I'm Sasha Pfeiffer. The Americans who returned from the cruise ship hit with the hantavirus outbreak will be monitored for several weeks in case they develop symptoms. Most are in Nebraska, although health officials say some might continue monitoring from home. NPR's Ping Huang reports on what quarantine is like.
5: More than a dozen American cruisegoers returned to the U.S. this week and went straight to the quarantine facilities at the University of Nebraska Medical Center. Jake Rosmarin, a travel influencer from Boston, was one of them. On Instagram, he said the first few days have been okay. There even seemed to be bright spots.
6: And the nurses just delivered me an iced horchata shaken espresso with oat milk and vanilla cold foam. And I'm literally in heaven. I'm going to take my first sip.
5: He took a big sip off the top.
6: Oh, this is everything I needed right now. Wow.
5: Rosmarin showed off his room, a closet, bathroom, TV, exercise bike. He keeps the shades down against the media trucks outside. He's a few days into a 42-day quarantine after being potentially exposed to the hantavirus but having no symptoms. He's monitored daily in case some develop. Hantavirus is not easy to catch, but it can be deadly. Dr. David Fitter is running the Centers for Disease Control and Prevention's hantavirus response.
7: The people that are in Nebraska currently, they have been encouraged to stay in Nebraska. It is a fantastic facility.
5: Passengers there have staff looking out for them. They won't infect other people, and they're close to top medical care. But Fitter also says after an assessment of their medical conditions and living situations, some may be cleared to monitor from home. They would join around 20 Americans already doing that. Some left the cruise before the outbreak was known. Others were potentially exposed after sitting close to a sick passenger on a plane. Dr. Sandra Valenciano, health director for Seattle, King County in Washington, says they have two people in the situation.
8: Even though they were identified as contacts, they are not considered contagious because they currently do not have symptoms.
5: The exposed Americans are dispersed across a handful of states. They're quarantining at home per guidance put out by CDC. Dr. Erica Pan, director of the California Department of Public Health, describes some of the restrictions.
9: And they're not to share a bed with someone else. They should not share personal items like towels, bed linens, clothing. They should not share food out of the same plate with anyone else or share beverages. They shouldn't attend social events, and they should not visit any crowded venues.
5: Pond says the disease can worsen quickly, so another consideration for those at home is being close to medical care.
9: Often these patients can get so critically ill with their pulmonary and lung symptoms that they need heart-lung bypass. So we do want to make sure that someone could get seen in a place that could offer that if they do get that ill.
5: So far, health authorities say all those in quarantine have been cooperative. Dr. Marty Cetrin is former director of the CDC's Division of Global Migration and Quarantine.
10: The tool can be used either voluntarily or through a legal authority.
5: Cetrin says federal and many state and local authorities could issue quarantine orders, but they're trying voluntary agreements first.
10: And if you fail to meet that commitment, then they may come back and say, well, this is now we feel like we have to issue an order. So there's a lot of room for thinking about how this gets done.
5: Cetrin says the fact that this disease has a high death rate may persuade people to comply, but being cooped up for 42 days could test their patience. Ping Huang, NPR News.
3: More than three decades ago, singer-songwriter Julieta Venegas left her childhood home in Baja California, Mexico. She wanted to make it as a musician, so she chased that dream to Mexico City. It paid off. Venegas went on to become one of the biggest names in Latin pop. But after nine studio albums, sold-out world tours, and collaborations with stars including Bad Bunny, she felt something pulling her back to where it all started. Her new album, Norteña, chronicles that journey. NPR's Isabella Gomez Sarmiento reports.
11: Julieta Venegas spent her childhood zigzagging across the U.S. and Mexico border.
12: I grew up sort of immersed in two countries that are totally opposed to each other. And at the same time, being neighbors is like your daily life happens in a city that, you know, is very different from your country.
11: On either side, music was a massive inspiration, whether it was rock songs by The Cure or norteño classics by Los Tigres del Norte. When Venegas launched her music career, she sprinkled those elements into her sound, often fusing her trusty accordion with more

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2: Una linea nos separa desde hace tanto tiempo. Una linea que me impide poder llegar a ti.
3: People will come in through Tijuana every single day. Some of them will stay in Tijuana. Some of them will go. I mean, migration is just like an everyday fight.
2: Te extraño tanto, no puedo sin ti, pero tengo que seguir.
1: The song features the Washington-based trio Yaritza y Su Esencia. And it's a story that hits home for the family band. A few years ago, due to immigration issues, one of the brothers had to spend several months alone in Mexico.
4: Cuando yo escuché por la primera vez la canción de La Línea, me relacioné muchísimo con ella.
1: Singer Yaritza Martinez says when Venegas approached her to sing on La Línea, it instantly brought her back to what her family went through.
2: Tengo un triste recuerdo cuando me separaron de ti.
1: Martinez says being without her brother was one of the most difficult moments in her life. Both she and Venegas hope this song is the consolation for people going through a similar experience. For Venegas, building her own version of El Norte meant taking full control of the project.
3: This is the first time where I've said, you know what, I'm just going to direct this.
1: Instead of turning to a producer, she let her instincts guide her approach to writing and recording the album.
2: Mi padre me decía, niña, te vas a perder.
1: And eventually, she followed the music home. While recording Norteña, Julieta Venegas packed her bags in Argentina and moved back to Mexico. Isabella Gomez Sarmiento, NPR News.
2: Las calles infinitas y la historia en capital me hicieron conocer la soledad.
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Welcome to Jazz Spectrum, where you'll hear the music that expresses the feelings, dreams, and hopes of the people. This is your host, Bobby Broom. Thanks for joining us. Welcome to Jazz Spectrum. Let's kick off today's show with what during the mid-60s was known as Thelonious Monk's classic quartet,